0: with SRN News. I'm Keith Peters in Washington. The Justice Department has determined that Paramount Skydance's proposed acquisition of Warner Brothers Discovery is unlikely to be harmful to consumers. The agency said Friday that an investigation by antitrust regulators concluded that the merger would increase competition in areas like video streaming, giving consumers more options. Residents in tornado-ravaged areas in Illinois and Indiana are grappling with damage to their homes and neighborhoods after a strong line of storms barreled through communities south of Chicago. Cleanup efforts were underway Friday, and officials were assessing the damage. Dozens of buildings were damaged, and scores of trees and power lines were downed. Several hundred thousand customers are without power. More details available at srnnews.com.
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5: Larry Elder here, the sage from South Central, the prince of Pico Union, the czar of common sense, the great Eldersky, Don Lorenzo. Welcome to the program. No victor crests allowed because we've got a country to save. So let's get her teed up!
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5: 888-971-SAGE. 888-971-7243. I am Larry Elder. We are Salem News Channel. The Iranian foreign minister says, and I'm quoting him, a deal with the United States has never been closer, end of quote. The father of Carmelo Anthony, the Texas teen convicted of murder, says he regrets using a white attorney. An Obama-appointed judge refuses to stop Trump's UFC event to be held this weekend on the White House grounds. The U.S. Attorney for the Central District of California weighs in on fraud connected to homelessness in Los Angeles. The DOJ issues subpoenas to several of America's largest banks, including J.P. Morgan Chase, Bank of America, and Wells Fargo for debanking. The Democrat socialist, who finished second in the primary race for L.A. mayor, says she no longer supports defunding the police. Admits the department is short by nearly 2,000 officers, but does not want to give them a raise. Senator John Kennedy says the way the Census Bureau defines poverty is a lie. British police arrest a man for wearing a sign that says trans flag equals mental illness. Yeah, got arrested for that. Black Democrats are demanding reparations. Will this become an issue in the 2028 presidential campaign? Texas Congressman Wesley Hunt calls out Jasmine Crockett over her remarks about what Charlie Kirk said about DEI. All of this and more, the number, 888-971-7243, 888-971-SAGE, the Mark from L.A. and the Rosside from Detroit, Super Rosside from Detroit. Those lines remain open 24/7. Feel free to call in if you dissent. I will be gentle. The water is warm, and I will wear latex gloves. Before I get into the late news on Iran, a few things. You've been following this UFC event that President Trump wants to hold on Sunday on the White House grounds. It built this big kind of, I don't know what you call it, structure in order for the event to be held in the octagon. It's going to be several matches. It's a UFC event. Now, for those of you not into UFC, it's mixed martial arts fighting, and it has been around now for a number of years. It one time was a glint in the eye of a guy named Dana White, who's still the CEO. Trump has been a longtime fan of UFC, gone to matches, and he and Dana White are good friends. So he's having this event. It's another one of these events celebrating the 250th birthday of America. The organization is now probably rivaling regular boxing in money and stature and in international interest. It's a great American success story. And Donald Trump has been sued, two lawsuits to stop the event. An Obama-appointed judge refuses to stop the event, claiming that the plaintiffs have not demonstrated any real harm. So how are you harmed if Donald Trump has a UFC event on the White House grounds? Explain that to me. You'll be traumatized. You're afraid somebody might get brain damage? I mean, what exactly are you concerned about? So the event is going to go forward. Now, I know Mark's listening. He always does, and I appreciate it. Before you call up Mark, you know what I'm going to say. Now, Larry, I know what you're going to say. You're going to say, what would have happened if Barack Obama put an event like that on? That's exactly what I'm going to say. And the answer is nothing. How many of these rappers, gangster rappers, did Obama have to the White House? Those that had demeaning lyrics about white people, about women, about cops. And there was a kerfuffle on our side. But nobody filed a lawsuit. Nobody claimed that he had no right to have them over there. This, of course, is a symptom of a much larger problem. And you know what that problem is? Trump derangement syndrome. Same thing with people that were protesting him going to the Knicks-Spurs game at Madison Square Garden. I mean, the man has been, in the words of the NBA commissioner, Adam Silver, a fixture at Madison Square Garden for Knicks games. Longtime fan of the Knicks. Not phony the way some of these politicians talk about sports, knowing nothing at all about them. What did Hakeem Jeffries say? He probably doesn't know the difference between Karl Rove and Karl Anthony Towns. Really? Is there anything this man can do that you're not going to object to? If he expels gas in the White House pantry, is he going to be sued? I mean, 3 assassination attempts, can he give a break? Can he have a little bit of downtime? This is just sick. And I told you at one point, the way the economy was going, gas prices, I thought maybe, just maybe, this man might get to 55, 60% popularity. It got a little over 50, 51, 52-ish a little while ago, a few years ago. But now, based on most polls, least popular second-term president at this juncture in the second term since they've been doing numbers. Why? Why? Border secured? Catch and release has stopped? The NATO allies have now been forced to pay 5% of their GDP as opposed to the 2% that they weren't paying. Again, when Presidents George W. Bush and Barack Obama complained about the 2% not being met, Trump got him to pay 5%, except for Spain. Trump negotiated the release of the hostages out of Gaza and their remains. He bombed the 3 nuclear sites in Iran. It's obvious that he didn't set back their program to the degree that he thought. But you would have thought a little bit of credit for that. Before the war, gas prices 5-year low. Mortgage rates 3-year low. I think it was a senator from Rhode Island who was asked, if the president achieves his objectives in this war against Iran, will you give him credit for it? And he wouldn't answer. What is this? Many members of Congress are actually rooting for us to fail, claiming that we're losing, claiming that somehow, some way, Iran is embarrassing the president? Really? Now, try and be honest here. I know it's going to be difficult. But if President Trump said, we're going to go to war against Iran, and in less than 3 months, their navy will be destroyed at the bottom of their ocean, their air force will be destroyed, at least 2, maybe 3 layers of leaders will be killed. Their economy will be facing close to 3-digit inflation. 2 million Iranians out of work. And we've lost 13 service members. 1-3. What would you have said? So we're going to war against a country that's got 90 million people. When Putin has gone to war against Ukraine, much smaller country than Russia, and Russia is now in its 5th year and taking casualties like nobody's business. When experts thought the war would last 2-3 weeks, this is now its 5th year, and we're supposed to go to war against Iran, which has been plotting against us for 47 years. And we're supposed to take down their Navy, take down their Air Force, dramatically reduce their radar defenses and their drone capability, and we're only going to lose 13 people. You're smoking something, Elder. That's what you would have said. The real question ought to be, why has not the rest of the civilized world joined with this man in this quest to rid the world of a demonic regime that truly believes they are mandated by Allah to subjugate the rest of the world and to convert the world to Islam? And are no problem killing their own people, no problem putting women and children in front of likely bombing sites, no problem giving little plastic keys to boys as young as 12 years old in their Iraq war to walk on foot, clearing minefields of mines so that the soldiers and the tanks can roll over that ground. And Donald Trump has stopped a regime like that from getting a nuclear bomb, and he's being criticized by half of the country, by all the Democrats in Congress, except for John Fetterman. This is demented. This is sick. I've never seen anything like it. Yes, he's bombastic. Yes, he's rude. Yes, he insults people. Yes, he's eccentric, to say the least. Yes, he's arrogant. Yes, he's cocky. But look where the ball has landed. And the man gets no credit. We come back. What is the status now of the war against Iran? 888-971-SAGE, 888-971-7243.
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1: 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I am Larry Elder. We are Seattle News Channel. Before I turn to Iran, it's another example of TDS, number 46.
2: Ever since James Comey's indictment, the phrase 8647 has sadly become a rallying cry on the left because sadly, TDS, Trump Derangement Syndrome, is real and calls for President Trump's assassination, sadly, par for the course these days from the radical left. Today, the phrase found a new home. Look at this. In the grass of the National Mall, here with all the details from D.C. tonight, our very own Rich Edson. Rich.
3: Hi, good evening, Sean. The U.S. Park Police are investigating what the administration is calling deranged vandalism on the National Mall. This view from EarthCam looks west down the mall, shows the numbers 8647 burned into the grass right before the World War II Memorial, which is adjacent to the reflecting pool that the Trump administration just repaired. 86 is an old term in the restaurant business. It largely means to strike or get rid of a menu item. And this term, President Trump is the 47th president. An Interior Department spokesperson tells Fox News that, quote, any threat against the president is taken very seriously by the department, and our U.S. Park Police will investigate this incident and hold those responsible accountable.
1: Now, given the prominence of where this happened, you would think there'd be video all over the place, so maybe they'll be able to apprehend the person or persons involved. Now, I want to reiterate something. I intensely disliked the policies of President Barack Obama. Intensely. I think Obamacare was an abomination. None of the promises that he made bend the cost curve down, save the average family $2,500 a year in premiums, keep your doctor, keep your plan. It's been an explosion. It's been a disaster. And it was planned for the subsidies to end. And then when they ended, they knew Republicans would be blamed for, quote, taking away health care, close quote. They didn't extend them, which is exactly what Hakeem Jeffries and the other Democrats are saying. It was an absolute abomination. I think the Wall Street Journal, when it was passed, said it was the worst legislation ever passed. I was very disappointed when the Supreme Court ruled 5-4 that mandating every man, woman, and child have health care insurance, whether they wanted it, needed it, or could afford it. I thought they were going to overturn that as a violation of the Commerce Clause, but they didn't with 5-4. John Roberts, in my opinion, disappointed us. I really, really disliked the Iran deal. Big fat lie. Gave them a pathway to getting a nuclear bomb. Holes big enough so that Arnold Schwarzenegger could drive his Hummer through. Had nothing to do with the support of terror proxies, and nothing to do with their missile program, and did not allow for what are called no-knock inspections, meaning inspectors show up without giving them any kind of notice to make sure they're not cheating. And probably the biggest thing is his playing the race card for 8 years so that when he came into office, both blacks and whites thought race relations would improve. The man came into the Oval Office the third day of January 2009 with almost a 70% approval rating. Can you imagine Donald Trump ever getting to 70%? And 8 years later, when he left, both blacks and whites thought race relations got worse. How do you elect the first black president of the United States, the only majority white country to ever do so, and then 8 years later, blacks and whites think that race relations got worse? Because the man, Harvard educated, raised by his white grandparents, child of privilege, mother had a PhD in anthropology, father had a PhD in economics from Harvard. How does somebody like that play the race card for 8 years? If I had a son, he looked like Trayvon. The Cambridge police acted stupidly. There's this place that we have in America called Ferguson, where Michael Brown was killed. Embraced Black Lives Matter. Had an AG, Eric Holder, who, by the way, described himself as Obama's wingman. Can you imagine an AG of Donald Trump, calling him, I'm Donald Trump's wingman, what they would say. Nobody said anything. And he constantly played the race card. Said when it comes to matters of race, America, quote, has been a nation of cowards, close quote, whatever the hell that means. Made all sorts of false assertions, including the one we talked about the other day, that black criminal defendants get longer sentences than white criminal defendants for the same crime, which is true. He quoted the U.S. Sentencing Commission as having said that. But he left out what else the U.S. Commission said, which is that the reason for this is because of legitimate variables, including the fact that the average black criminal defendant has more convictions than does the average white criminal defendant. Yet you have the AG of the United States making this assertion. Barack Obama had Al Sharpton over to the White House over 70 times, 7-0, America's biggest and most notorious race card hustler, no justice, no peace, became famous by lying, claiming a white man raped Tawana Brawley, was found unanimously liable for defamation for doing it, was involved in the Crown Heights riots in 1991, where blacks were attacking Jews because of, in part, the rhetoric of people like Al Sharpton. One Jewish leader called it the most serious pogrom in the history of America, close quote. He gives an interview to a podcaster and says, racism is in America's DNA. Are you kidding me? Are you kidding me? First time Gallup asked white Americans would they ever vote for a black person was in the 50s. The majority of them said no. Fast forward, only about 4 or 5% of them said they would not. In fact, more people say they would not vote for a woman or a Mormon or an elderly man than said they wouldn't vote for a black person if they thought he was qualified. So I think this man did a great deal of damage. What's my point in saying all of this? It never occurred to me to cheer for his assassination. It never occurred to me to encourage others to assassinate him. It never occurred to me to encourage others to talk about assassinating him. It never occurred to me to have that kind of venom towards him. I had venom towards his policies, raising taxes, raising capital gain taxes, when Charlie Gibson told him, when you do that, you're going to collect less revenue. Well, it may happen or it may not. Did it anyway. Michelle Obama complaining about being in the fishbowl of the White House. Michelle Obama every year claiming that women make less money than men do for the same work. Not true. But this is a kind of poison that they injected America with. But it never, ever occurred to me to root for Barack Obama's murder. And Trump has now survived 3 assassination attempts, and some Yahoo writes 8647 in the lawn at the White House, at the mall, National Mall. Are you kidding me? 888-971-SAGE, 888-971-7243. Do not leave town.
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12: 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The DOJ has issued a number of subpoenas to several of America's largest banks, including, but not limited to, J.P. Morgan Chase, Bank of America, and Wells Fargo for debanking, number 23.
8: So the Wall Street Journal is reporting that the DOJ has issued subpoenas to several of the country's largest banks amid widespread allegations of debanking. JP Morgan Chase, Bank of America, and Wells Fargo are all named in the report as officials investigate claims that big banks improperly close customer accounts based on their politics. Fox News legal analyst Greg Jarrett joins us now. So Greg, and simple terms, explain what went wrong. Of course, Americans feel this is wrong, but a lot of these banks are alleging that the federal government put pressure on them to behave this way.
13: That's right, because a lot of the debanking occurred during the Biden administration. Look, understand that banking discrimination is against the law. If it's done by a financial institution for political or even religious purposes, it violates about a half a dozen federal statutory laws, constitutional protections for beliefs, as well as state laws that protect consumers. You know, debanking is only allowed if a bank has suspicion of criminal activity afoot by a client in an account. But as long as somebody operates a lawful business, debanking is illegal. The Treasury Department has been cracking down, but now that the U.S. attorney in Washington has stepped in, that really raises the stakes. I wouldn't necessarily assume criminal prosecutions. Typically what happens is what's called civil enforcement actions, which would include, you know, federal monitors, restitution, some pretty hefty fines and penalties. We could be talking about hundreds of millions of dollars that the banks would have to cough up. Now, if there is a conspiracy to violate civil rights, then yes, you could see criminal prosecutions against the banks and its officers.
12: Now, my guest here is a twofer. We were talking a moment ago about the criticism of about the UFC event being held at the White House on Sunday. My guest is owner of Premier Boxing Championship Series, the world's largest and most successful boxing company. He's also an attorney. 30 years of experience working directly with small and mid-cap companies. He is the CEO and founder of Old Glory Bank, on which I am a member of the board of directors. Please welcome back to the program, Mr. Mike Ring.
14: Thank you, Larry. Remember, I'm a co-founder because you, Dr. Ben Carson, are also founders. And I still remember the day that you and I sat together and decided it was time to be a market response to debanking. Because it's real, and thank you for being a part of this for so many years.
12: Well, Mike, I was engaging in my customary humility. So let's talk about Old Glory Bank and why we need it, why you started it, what its objective is.
14: Yeah, thank you for that. And by the way, I'm a big fan of Greg Jarrett, but I respectfully have to disagree with that last segment you played. There actually is no crime for a bank to debank someone if you don't want to do their business. And I have, as you know, last year we were there, I testified in front of the Senate. I've never wanted a law that required a bank to take someone's business. Now, there are civil rights laws about discriminating for lending, but that is completely different. Very few people are accusing the banks of not providing loans for political purposes. And this is what you and I have always said, is that if a bank wants to be a pro-life bank or a pro-Air Force bank or a pro-Georgia Bulldog bank, you are not required to take, you know, an Alabama fan or Army or, you know, a Planned Parenthood if you want to be a pro-life. And so I've never wanted the government to force any business, including banks, to take your business. What I've always been upset about, and the reason why we started Old Glory Bank, is because debanking is real, but just because it's real doesn't make it a crime, doesn't make it illegal. And so what I've always been upset about is that these big banks should just come out and say the truth. Yes, we debanked Donald Trump and lots of people who disagreed with COVID and who disagree with the jab, who believed in the flag. Yes, we don't want these people business, but don't say it was the regulators or the regulations, because that's not the truth. And so I would be, listen, Judge Pirro, who's now U.S. Attorney Pirro, of course, in the D.C., she doesn't need my advice, but what I would tell her is get some of these CEOs under oath, maybe at a Senate hearing, and ask them the truth, and then go after them for perjury. But don't.

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3: 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We all of a sudden became the enemy.
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1: 888-971-SAGE, 888-971-7243, Larry Elder. Steve, on this channel, we're going to be getting into the Iran war soon. My guest is Mike Ring, the president and CEO of Old Glory Bank, and as he pointed out, co-founded by Mike, by me, by Dr. Ben Carson, by John Rich, by the former governor of Oklahoma. The whole point is that rather than whine about what banks are doing in terms of debanking, let's have a market response to it. Mike, I was just stunned that they tried, that didn't try, that they debanked Donald Trump. All the money he's got in a bank, and they closed him out. Are you serious?
2: Yeah, that was Jamie Dimon at J.P. Morgan Chase. And not only was that ridiculous, and again, they're relying on the Bank Secrecy Act, which I've said many times has nothing to do with your secrets. It's about money laundering, but they just call it the Bank Secrecy Act. And there was no theory that anyone could think that Donald Trump or his businesses were money laundering or terrorists. But as bad as that was,

0: Which even worse is Brian Moynihan at Bank of America would then not take his business. And so that's one of the reasons why we started Old Glory Bank. And it's okay, by the way. I don't think anyone should have to take anyone's business. You shouldn't have to take any advertiser. As a lawyer, I shouldn't have to take any client, or in the boxing world, we shouldn't have to represent any fighter. As a bank, you should be able to pick and choose your customers, but you've got to be honest. Don't tell people that you're debanking someone because of the regulators. Just be honest and say, we're debanking this person because we don't like that they love the flag or the Constitution or the Bill of Rights. And that's why, I think it should be maybe Tim Scott, Chairman Scott. Get Brian Moynihan, get Jamie Dimon under oath in front of the Senate Banking Committee and make them say that it was the regulators and not their internal people that debanked conservatives.
1: Now, the argument behind Old Glory Bank is privacy, security, liberty. We share your values. You also have a $100,000life insurance policy for active duty first responders and for active duty military. Talk to us about that.
0: Yeah, more than just active duty. It's all military. And if you die in the line of duty, we show up at your home, John Rich, myself, you, and thankfully this has not yet happened, but we show up at your home if you bank with Old Glory Bank and give your family $100,000 just as our way of thank you. And we call them protectors because it picks up all law enforcement, first responders, volunteer firefighters, all branches of military. So everyone wants to talk about helping the military. I'm, as you know, former military. My dad was a Marine. He was on the Sheriff's Department. But we actually did something. So we give you great service, free accounts, and we give you a free line of duty death benefit. We call it Old Glory Protect, and we're so proud of it. And Larry, you've been a big supporter of this, and thank you.
1: Now, to switch your account, it takes all of, what, 8 minutes?
0: Yes, sir, and we've been saying that for 3 years, but I got to be honest, don't tell anyone. I think we've got it down to 2 minutes now, but we're still going to go with 8.
1: Okay, and this is business accounts as well as consumer accounts?
0: Business accounts take about 23 minutes, and I think we do it faster than anyone. Some take 23 days. Consumer accounts take, literally minutes, and we can get most business accounts open under an hour, assuming you have the couple documents that we need. But we have great technology, great service, and by the way, and I've always said this, you can actually get the CEO of Old Glory Bank on an email. My real email is mikering@oldglorybank.com. Please reach out to me. No one ever abuses it, but I always say, if we screw up and you need to get to the top person, you actually can. And fortunately, most people just write to me and tell me how much they love our product. But listen, we're human. We occasionally mess up. If you mess up, you can actually get to the CEO of a real bank.
1: We got a couple of minutes left, Mike. Talk to me about this controversy, air quotes, over Donald Trump having this event, a UFC event at the White House on the grounds on Sunday. What's that all about?
0: Well, what I'm hearing they're saying is they're trying to get an injunction because he is using public parks and other people are paying for it, and is just absurd. And hopefully, now listen, I'm actually worried with the crazy judges out there, it could happen, but presumably not even any crazy judge would do this, or they would immediately appeal it. But this is one of the greatest things that only Donald Trump and Dana White, and listen, I've known Dana White from the business for a lot of years. He is a smart, hardworking, honest guy, and I'm so happy he's doing this. I'm a boxing guy, but a mixed martial arts, a UFC fight on the grounds of the White House, where people can celebrate strength and power and just the greatness of this country. And there's fighters from outside the country fighting too, which makes it even greater. So I am so excited for this. And I don't think this gets enjoined, and I think the fight goes forward.
1: Well, so far it hasn't. They took it to an Obama judge, and the Obama judge said that the plaintiffs had no standing to do this. Well, they said they had no personal loss or nothing was at risk.
0: Great. I actually didn't hear that update.
1: Yeah, what's your argument that you're afraid somebody might get hurt? What's your argument for trying to stop this? And I said this before. I was on Fox Business earlier today, Mike. If Barack Obama had an event like this on, would anybody care? During his 8 years, he had a bunch of rappers come to the White House. Some of them had used pretty vulgar lyrics about women and about cops and about white people. And there were some little kerfuffle on our side, but for the most part, nobody said anything. Certainly nobody filed a lawsuit to stop it.
0: Well, even worse than that, how about Biden with the drag queen dancers for the Easter egg hunt? I mean, this is nothing compared to that.
1: All right, so Mike, thank you very much for coming on. OldGloryBank.com is the website. We may have some news about Old Glory Bank down the road, and I'll have you back for that.
0: Thank you, sir.
1: You got it. 888-971-SAGE, 888-971-7243. Before we get to Iran, by the way, Spencer Pratt says he's not going anywhere, even though he didn't finish number one or number two. Number 55?
2: Now that the campaign portion of my mission to save Los Angeles is coming to a close and I'm moving on to the next, more interesting phase, listen, I've spent a lot of time slaying everybody. I've ridiculed everyone on the roster, and I just want to say from the bottom of my heart, I'd like to take the chance to apologize
3: to absolutely nobody.
2: You think you can get rid of me that easily?
1: Pratt says he's not going anywhere. He's now moving on to phase three, the next more interesting phase. Now that my campaign portion mission to save L.A. is coming to a close, he says he's not going anywhere. He's ignited a movement. He's staying involved. He said for those who thought he was just a grifter trying to get his name up, you just stick around. Wait to see my next act. He plans a Let Us Burn rally in Palisades Village. That's how he announced his candidacy. And he says at the time, this is not just a campaign, it is a mission. And he says, I want to prove to you that I care about L.A. I'm not going anywhere. So we'll stick around for that. By the way, the person that now has number two, the Democrat Socialist, once said she wants to defund the police. Does she still have the same position? 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

0: 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Eldorado's Let Larry Know What's On Your Mind.
1: 888-971-SAGE, 888-971-7243. I am Larry Elder. We are Salem News Channel. Coming up, the Iranian foreign minister says a deal with the United States has, quote, never been closer, close quote. All of this and more coming up. Phil is in Philadelphia. Phil, you're on the Larry Elder Show.
2: Hey, Larry, before my question, can we agree, I mean, you're the attorney, that eminent domain is the power of the government to acquire real estate with just compensation for the common good. Can we agree on that?
1: We can't agree on that.
2: Okay, good. Now, with the recent revelations that Vice President Vance with L.A. and California itself, with the tens of millions of dollars that's getting ripped off from the homeless people, you heard about that, right?
1: Oh, of course. Yeah, we're going to talk about it later on today.
2: Mm-hmm. Oh, perfect. See, President Trump can use his powers of eminent domain to go in there, especially make California ground zero to correct this homeless problem. He can acquire vacant factories, vacant office buildings, and use the funds that would go to California to rehab and deduct the money for the acquisition costs from the $500 million they owe the government for the train tracks that went nowhere. Remember that from a dozen years ago?
1: Oh, yeah. Oh, yeah.
2: They refused to pay it back. So, I mean, you have to give it, like, a really cool name. You can't use eminent domain because they'll freak out. So we use, like, the Humanitarian Rehousing Crisis Act, because they all love crisis. But, I mean, he could double down on this and start with California and get these people an address, get the vets their benefits, get other people benefits, get kids off the street. I mean, they could have resume people there, medical doctors there, dentists there, social workers there. I mean, but he could come in there, and if these homeless people got special skills, electricians, plumbers, roofers, I mean, they could be first on the list to help rehab these places.
1: You know, Phil, that's not unreasonable. There was a very interesting case involving, I believe it was Connecticut, where they used eminent domain, not for a public purpose, but for a private purpose, to build a mall or something because they thought it would generate more taxes, which is not what eminent domain is for. But Donald Trump, as a private citizen, was okay with that. A lot of us, meaning conservatives, were very angry about the decision, but he was okay with it. This is for a public purpose, which is exactly what eminent domain is for. That's not a bad idea, Phil.
2: You know what? You want to hear something crazy, Larry? The population of Japan, 125 million. You know how many homeless people they got registered over there? They found less than 2,500 people.
1: Wow.
2: They have national pride, and they do not put up with, I mean, you can't get away from the crazies that want to be out there, mm-hmm. but they have a national pride about it, and they take care of their own. That's what we need to do.
1: Absolutely. It is ridiculous. I mean, when I was a kid growing up, you didn't see this. And America is far more affluent than when I was growing up. It is not a matter of money. It is a matter of will. Inexcusable. Phil, thank you very much for that. Todd, don't go away. 888-971-SAGE, 888-971-7243. Are we close to getting a deal with Iran? And is that a good thing?

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2: 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Also, check us out on Facebook, Instagram, YouTube, or iHeartRadio. 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
3: Hello, and welcome to North Dakota Family Matters. I'm your host, Mark Joritzma, with North Dakota Family Alliance. Today's talk is about political discord. I want to read you something that a member of our staff wrote. His name is Jacob Thompson. He's been with us for about 3 years, and he's been through two legislative sessions. And I'd like you to hear his take on the legislature. As we near the end of the 69th legislative session, many bills have been successful in both the House and Senate. But what happens after a bill passes both chambers? If amendments were made in the bill's second chamber, the original chamber has the opportunity to either concur or not concur with those changes. Sometimes a conference committee needs to be formed with three members of each chamber who then hash out the details of the bill and amendments to create a unified version of the bill that both chambers can hopefully accept. I respect and admire how our legislators work toward compromise and goals that benefit all North Dakotans, despite having to deal with some controversial topics. I sometimes think that the legislative process bears a lot of similarities to how parents endeavor to blend their differing backgrounds, beliefs, and ideas to ultimately benefit their children and families. I grew up in a loving home with parents who had different political views, and sometimes common ground felt elusive. My parents' clashing viewpoints created ample opportunity for negotiation and compromise within our family. My siblings and I often got swept into long-winded debates during family dinners, which could get quite spirited as opposing sides presented their arguments while passing the breadbasket. My father was a staunch old-school Democrat who followed politics closely and could often be found behind the latest newspaper, working in the garage while listening to political radio, or with his nose buried in the newest political bestseller. His firm opinions came easily and were well supported by his own research and experiences. My mother, on the other hand,
4: stupid wrong man.
5: 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Nobody likes
4: 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What a bunch of redneck. I absolutely hate that.

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1: 888-971-SAGE, 888-971-7243. I am Larry Elder. We are Salem News Channel. Walter William Wright writes, as early as 2010, 43% of all poor households own their own homes. Average home owned by persons classified as poor by the Census Bureau. It's a three-bedroom house with 1.5 baths, a garage, and a porch or patio. 80% of poor households, this is in 2010, so we're talking about 16 years ago, 80% of poor households have air conditioning. The typical poor American has more living space than the average non-poor individual living in Paris, London, Vienna, Athens, and other cities throughout Europe. 97% of poor households in America have one or more color TVs, half of them connected to cable, satellite, or streaming service. 82% of poor families have one or more smartphones. 89% own microwave ovens, and more than a third have an automatic dishwasher. Most poor families have a truck or a car, and 43% own two or more vehicles. Back to the exchange between the Commerce Secretary Howard Lutnick and Senator John Kennedy.
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0: with SRN News. I'm Keith Peters in Washington. The Justice Department has determined that Paramount Skydance's proposed acquisition of Warner Brothers Discovery is unlikely to be harmful to consumers. The agency said Friday that an investigation by antitrust regulators concluded that the merger would increase competition in areas like video streaming, giving consumers more options. Residents in tornado-ravaged areas in Illinois and Indiana are grappling with damage to their homes and neighborhoods after a strong line of storms barreled through communities south of Chicago. Cleanup efforts were underway Friday, and officials were assessing the damage. Dozens of buildings were damaged, and scores of trees and power lines were downed. Several hundred thousand customers are without power. More details available at srnnews.com.
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5: Larry Elder here, the sage from South Central, the prince of Pico Union, the czar of common sense, the great Eldersky, Don Lorenzo. Welcome to the program. No Victor Crest allowed because we've got a country to save. So let's get her teed up!
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10: 888-971-SAG. I guess if, unless your name is Hunter Biden. The Democrat Socialists, who's now finishing number two, will be facing L.A. Mayor Karen Bass in the fall, says she no longer supports defunding the police. Black congressional Democrats in the House are demanding reparations. Will this become an issue in the 2028 presidential campaign? I think it will. Texas Congressman Wesley Hunt calls out Jasmine Crockett for her remarks about what Charlie Clark said about DEI. All of this this hour, if we can get it in, plus your calls. But first, as to the trial of Carmelo Anthony, the Texas teen convicted of murdering another 17-year-old at the time, Eric Metcalf, you know the facts. Austin Metcalf, what did I say? Eric Metcalf was a football player, okay. Austin Metcalf. This is in Frisco, Texas. High school track meet. Each team has its own tent. Carmelo Anthony goes into the tent of a opposing team. They tell him to leave. He won't leave. They tell him to leave. He won't leave. Says something to the effect of, make me and see what happens. Unclear exactly who put hands on whom, but apparently there was some shoving or a shove. Carmelo Anthony whips out a knife and stabs Metcalf in the heart and kills him. Trial. By the way, during the trial, neither the prosecution nor the defense suggested either side was motivated by race. And it turns out that there were no blacks on the jury. That does not mean, however, it was an all-white jury. Depending upon the article you read, there were at least three Asian Americans, one Hispanic, one person who was Middle Eastern. I heard somebody else say that there were two Hispanics, two Asian Americans, one Middle Easterner. It is clear that there were seven white, but the other five were, quote, people of color, or somebody who's perceived to be a Middle Easterner. But that does not stop Don Lemon from making the following assertion, number 38.
11: Well, they're saying that they struck the three black jurors. I have two attorneys coming up that are going to talk about that. But yeah, it was an all-white jury. And again, death is tragic, as you said.
10: Okay, sure. Okay, that's it. An all-white jury. False. What do you call the five non-whites? Potted plants? Racist? There is a podcast called Gin and Juice, hosted by somebody named Melissa Fredericks, wife of a comedian. And they talk about the fact that there were three black jurors that were considered, all of whom said, hey, we can't send our brother to jail. There's too many black people in jail. And they point out properly that that will get you kicked off a jury all the time for cause. Number 48.
3: If they say, can you be fair? Don't say, no, I'm not finna put a black man in jail. Don't say that. Okay? Because if that's what you're gonna say, you could have stayed home. You have to go and be like, no, I will hear the evidence. I can be fair. Don't say, I hate white people and I don't care what he did. Don't do that. That's what people were doing in this case. Okay, and then everybody's like in an uproar because there's no black people on the jury when damn near half of the black people who could have been on the jury canceled themselves out.
12: Yeah.
3: Don't do that, okay? So don't do that. See, somebody in the comments talking about that's what got me put out. Don't do that. When you go up there, say, no, I have never heard about this case. I can be fair. Say that, okay? And then mean it. Believe it a little bit. Don't tell them you can't be impartial. You could have stayed home.
12: Because then you're going to be Issa Rae, they say. You're going to be, I'm rooting for everybody black.
3: Yeah.
12: I would have to remember that because I would be in there like, I would almost be too eager. Oh, God. I would probably be too eager just to go flip mode. Do you? Yep, I do believe whatever you need me to
3: believe.
12: They're
3: going to kick you out.
12: But you just said, I don't know who that
3: be
12: person
3: regular.
12: Was that said that the other day. What I believe today, this is a video of you saying, that wasn't me. I didn't say those things. I believe in the rule of law. I believe.
3: Ma'am, all we asked was, what was your first name?
12: Law and order. My first name is Law and
3: Order.
12: They're
3: going to be like, get her out of here.
12: My first name is Sustained.
3: Y'all be regular.
12: Overruled.
3: Just be regular.
12: Oh, God. I would be in there. They'd be like, just get her out of here because something might be wrong with her.
3: Y'all.
12: Something, just get out. No. My first name is Guilty.
3: Listen, everybody else that be called, they be, at the very least, acting like they can be fair.
12: Yeah.
3: So don't go in there and act like all of a sudden you have to be the most honest person you've ever been. Listen, don't tell them I said that, but I'm just saying. People get on these juries and be...
12: My sister's name is...
3: Racist.
12: I'm not a lawyer. So I think I am the lawyer.
3: No.
12: Between Law and Order and CSI, I grew up on those shows. And now my sister...
3: No.
12: Let me tell you something. I could do your job, to be honest with you.
3: Well, don't go. Stay home. Please. You're ruining the points. Y'all are ruining the points.
12: Ma'am,
3: then people on...
12: Go home.
3: The people on this case were doing that, and you see where we got...
12: Don't do it.
10: Now, they're not law professors. But this guy is. His name is Paul Butler. He's a Georgetown law professor. And years ago, he wrote a piece and said that increasingly lawyers and judges perceive that some black jurors vote to acquit blacks for racial reasons. Sometimes expressed as a juror's desire not to send another black man to jail. Then he goes on to say, this is a good idea. Too many blacks are in jail. He literally said that, teaches law at Georgetown. Quote, the black community is better off when some non-violent lawbreakers remain in the community rather than go to prison. And he says, it's okay for black jurors to engage in a benefit-cost analysis. Quote, criminal conduct among African Americans is often a predictable reaction to oppression. So you hit somebody in the back of the head at an ATM is a predictable reaction to oppression. Quote, criminal conduct among African Americans is often a predictable reaction to oppression. Sometimes black crime is a symptom of internalized white supremacy. Other times it is a reasonable response to the racial and economic subordination every African American faces every day. Except for Larry Elder. I added that part. Punishing black people, he continues, for the fruits of racism is wrong. He then says, Let's assume that there is a black defendant who, the evidence suggests, is guilty of the crime with which he has been charged, and a black juror who thinks that there are too many black men in prison. The black juror has two choices. She can vote for conviction, thus sending another black man to prison and implicitly allowing her presence to support public confidence in the system that put him there, or she can vote not guilty, thereby acquitting the defendant or at least causing a mistrial. In a sense, the black juror engages in an act of civil disobedience, except that her choice is better than civil disobedience because it is lawful. Is a black juror's race-conscious act moral? Absolutely. It would be farcical for her to be the sole colorblind actor in the criminal process, especially when it is her blackness that advertises the system's fairness. At this point, every African-American should ask herself whether the operation of the criminal law in the U.S. advances the interests of black people. If it does not, the doctrine of jury nullification affords black jurors, he calls them African-American jurors, the opportunity to control the authority of the law over some African-American criminal defendants. In essence, black people can opt out of American criminal law. I said in cases like murder or rape or assault, juries should consider the case on the evidence. But for other crimes such as theft or perjury or drugs, nonviolent, so-called victimless crimes, there should be a presumption in favor of jury nullification, of not sending another black person to jail, he writes. This is a law professor. 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
8: 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I'm flummoxed. I'm perplexed. I'm befuddled. Black people are supposed to get reparations, but this podcaster, whose name is Larry Reed, is calling for a mass exodus of blacks following the Carmelo Anthony verdict. Does he want to wait for the reparation before we leave, or exactly how's that going to work? Number 31.
9: And I want you to begin to think about this America and the white people problem that we have. I'm going to make a statement. We know that Martin Luther King, the beginning of his work, was all about integration. We do know that later on that did change. Integration has had great benefits. I think now, unless you must stay in America, unless you are supposed to be in the USA, otherwise, if you're black, integration has had great benefits. I'm telling you, and I'm saying this as a collective, let's drain this place of its benefits and make our mass exodus and go home and build.
8: Okay. So unless you must remain in America, let's make our mass exodus and go home and build. I don't know about this guy, but I was born in Los Angeles.

0: with SRN News. I'm Keith Peters in Washington. The Justice Department has determined that Paramount Skydance's proposed acquisition of Warner Brothers Discovery is unlikely to be harmful to consumers. The agency said Friday that an investigation by antitrust regulators concluded that the merger would increase competition in areas like video streaming, giving consumers more options. Residents in tornado-ravaged areas in Illinois and Indiana are grappling with damage to their homes and neighborhoods after a strong line of storms barreled through communities south of Chicago. Cleanup efforts were underway Friday, and officials were assessing the damage. Dozens of buildings were damaged, and scores of trees and power lines were downed. Several hundred thousand customers are without power. More details available at srnnews.com.
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0: Here is your host, the loudest conservative voice in America fighting the enemies of freedom, Mark Walters.
1: And here we go, ladies and gentlemen. The enemies of freedom are being fought right now here in the Armed American Radio CZ Studios at the Patriot Mobile Ranch in front of the Patriot Mobile microphone. Greg in Dallas, Texas, how you doing, my brother?
3: Well, not too bad. It's Friday. Here we are.
1: It is. It's been a long time coming this week.
3: Yeah.
1: It has. I generally don't like to wait, you know, wish my life away, but I was looking forward to this weekend for a long time. It's been a very, very busy, well, it's been a busy last 3 to 4 months, but boy, oh boy, this past week has been something else. And guys, a lot of that time has been spent putting together a dynamite YouTube channel for you that is growing, so make sure to go check it out, youtube.com/@Armed American Radio, and I think you'll dig it. In fact, I know you will. 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And, Greg, I'll do your shtick here, because the YouTube feed also feeds armedamericanradio.com.
3: That it does.
1: The same. So, guys, if you haven't subscribed and you're watching, or you're catching us later, not live, we cut the breaks out for you after the live. We can't do that while we're live, because it's in real time. So we shrink it up for you, go back and watch it, and we're noticing that hundreds of more of you are doing that, so that's working. Feed the algorithm for us, like, subscribe, and comment on what you're hearing on the program. And Paul Markle, our guest coming up in just a moment, is always a huge draw over there. He tends to draw. I even asked, I'm gonna feed his head now because I see him sitting there and I know he's listening. I'll just go ahead and bring him up on stage. Let's just go ahead and do it. Because it's always fun. Every time I mention Paul, it says, you know, when you're putting a new video up, the AI will say, your guest spots with Jared Yanis or Paul Markle are wildly popular. These two individuals clearly resonate with your audience. Paul Markle, student of the gun. Did you know you were that popular, my friend?
4: No, but I believe you.
1: You do believe me? I've got to cut you out here. Hold on just 1 second. I've got a little bit of a loop back on you, but we're going to fix that right now. So hang tight with me. Let's do that. All right, that should wipe you out. I think that got you taken care of. Good. No more loop back. All right, good deal. Sorry, just a little bit of technical problem on my end because the speakers that were feeding back into my brain cells, which is not a good thing on a Friday. So, Paul, let me go back and ask you that question again. Did you know you were that much of a draw, right? Let's feed your head.
4: I trust you. I believe you. I believe
1: it's not
4: you,
1: me. That's the algorithm over there, you know, that's doing that trick.
4: Algorithm.
1: Well, it's the AI over there that's got you wildly popular. So you resonate with the audience, which you do. That's why you're a regular guest on the show. We love having you here, man.
4: I was talking to somebody just a little bit ago, and he said, I saw this video where a father had his daughter run up to him and say, Dad, did you know that there's this new thing called Weird AI, and they did a parody of Michael Jackson called Eat It. She referred to it as Weird AI.
1: As Weird AI, huh?
4: And I was like, dude, I totally believe that.
1: To me, it's weird. You know, I sued him. And I wind up using the product of the company I sued every single day. And now they take my money every month. So there's a little bit of irony there. But hey, every time I go there and see it along the bottom that it can make mistakes and all that as a result of my lawsuit, I feel good about that. Okay, we know where we stand now, and that's all that mattered. Paul, did Greg tell you that we're going to rely on you for content today because we just kind of feel like doing
4: it? Yes, he did, and I said, oh, I most certainly can. I can help you on that in that regard.
1: Well, yes. Before you do that, I do want to cover one particular topic here with you today because Moms Demand Action, there's a Moms Demand Action candidate out there. Her name is Diane Kastenbaum. She's the Moms Demand Action endorsed candidate for New York's 24th Congressional District. And she is now overtly, blatantly, loudmouth Moms Demand Action, obnoxious, liberal way, screaming and pushing for a ban on all semi-automatic firearms. who have actions or which have actions designed to eject a spent shell casing after a bullet is fired. Now, that means every gun outside of a revolver, ladies and gentlemen, and I just want to make you aware of this for one reason, because this is the idiot saying the quiet part out loud, Paul. Now, she's probably going to get reined back in a little bit for saying that by Bloomberg. Hey, tamp it down. We don't want to let them know that yet. But she's running for office, clearly another example of a Democrat living in a bubble who does not understand that this is a losing proposition all the way around. So if you could help me explain that, that would be wonderful.
4: Well, your thoughts. I don't know anything. I don't claim to know anything about the 24th District of New York.
1: Don't have to.
4: But it must be obviously an all blue brainwashed area because, well, in the olden days, you know, when they were smart, they shut their mouth about gun control until they won. And then once they had taken their seat, then they're like, oh, yeah, we want to take your guns. But they never brought it up during a general election. That was always poison. That's how we knew we were screwed in 2012. And I feel kind of like I shouldn't have to say this, but I also know that there were people who were alive in 2012 who were not paying attention, maybe in junior high or high school or whatever, but now they're adults. And they're like, what are you talking about, 2012? And I'm like, in 2012, when Comrade Barry, Barack Hussein Obama, when he went out during the debate with who was the mongoloid we ran against him in 12? Was it Romney?
1: It was Romney, yeah. I believe. Yeah, it was Romney.
3: That loser,
1: yeah.
3: Romney.
1: Yeah, well, yeah, yeah. Romney.
4: We ran that mongoloid Romney against him in 2012. And in the second debate, he started carping on, Comrade Barry did. Comrade Barry started carping on about AK-47s and weapons of war, and we need to get them off our streets. And I'm like, whoa, this is general election time. You do not start spouting gun control during the general. Mm-hmm. You do it to your base when you want to get the nomination, but you don't do it during the general unless you've already counted the votes.
1: Okay, you bring up a great point.
4: I knew. I was like, they've already counted the votes.
1: Yeah, you bring up a great
4: point.
1: And you'll also notice that Biden and the Democrats did not move more to the center when it came to guns in the last two elections either, neither Harris nor previous. And that was very noticeable to all of us. We talked about it, how they would normally talk their game early on in the campaign, but then begin to shift closer to the center as they get closer to about this time right now, or when you consider it's a presidential election about a year ago. But like right now, let me go into this, because the Democrats clearly have not gotten the message. There's more from this woman that is just mind-boggling. It came up on a number of my feeds today, but I'd like to go to AWR's piece on it because he's our good friend and he'll be here to talk about it on Sunday at some point. Listen to what she had to say. And again, I'm going to quote from her. She said, and this is coming from the Batavia Daily News, which published a video of her at a debate where she addressed a question about the 1994 to 2004 federal assault weapons ban by making clear she wants to reinstitute it. Here's what she said. I am absolutely against assault weapons. I think that they should be banned. We need a ban back in place. She went on also to say that she wants more mental health dollars going to people. That means you, ladies and gentlemen, to check your mental health because you want to own a gun that she doesn't like. And then she says, and I'll quote AWR here. I like the way he phrased this. She meandered mentally and linguistically, saying every single shooting we see, mass shootings, it's with automatic weapons. It's with assault rifles. I think we need to get them off of our streets. We need a ban. Now, her opponent, Alyssa Ellman, countered her, suggesting she doesn't even understand the difference between what she's talking about, because she just mentioned automatic and semi-automatic, and intimating to her, of course, that the left is just wanting to ban things they don't simply understand. Here's how she responded. I actually think that those assault weapons also mean semi-automatics, and those are the ones that have been used to kill in these mass shootings. Then she ended with this. But I want to say I'm for the Second Amendment. but I am definitely against assault weapons. And that means semi-automatics also. Paul, we're getting ready to take a break. I'm going to let you chew on that one because I see you shaking your head. Love being able to see you on the radio program. When we come back, I'm going to turn the mic right over to you after what you just heard her say, because it kind of does go right back to your point. Now, this is just a stupid woman who is clear.

0: Clearly, because she's a mom's demand action, she's taking their money. She's literally playing to them. There's no question about it. But she's stupid enough to think that that's going to work, and it very well might in her district. But folks, there's blue districts out there. Jasmine Crockett got elected, for crying out loud. Maxine Waters got elected over and over again for years. Good heavens, when we come back, we'll tackle it with Paul Markle, student of the gun. Armed American Radio listeners, you already know the name. It's Blackout Coffee. 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Enjoy. Hi, guys. It's Mark. Look, I think you'll agree with me that as gun owners, we need to have each other's backs. That's regardless of what state we call home. Here at AAR, we discuss it every day, and we're heard in every state. Right now, Virginians desperately need our help. 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You've heard the old saying, there's power in numbers, and helping in Virginia is as simple as joining Virginia Citizens Defense League. 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And it is possible. Again, I'm a member, and it's as easy as joining VCDL at vcdl.org. 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
0: 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Welcome back to the show. Yeah, welcome back to the show. I'm holding up a Blackout Coffee, which I'm going to need to open. I've had two of these delivered just the other day. Sadly, I'm going to have to open this one up, I believe, in the morning, Greg. because we go through that stuff like crazy, man. It's just great coffee. And it's kind of funny because my wife loves it. And, you know, we used to have the Defender in the house for a long time. Great coffee, too. This is just better coffee. It's got a much stronger, bolder, richer flavor to it. Every single one of the coffees of the month that I've tried, folks, has been unbelievable. The QR code above me, if you're watching, is a Blackout Coffee QR code. We're also going to have an NRA code coming up soon. I'm going to put the Cove Pure up for you again in just a little bit. So, guys, take advantage of these amazing companies. This is great stuff over here. Use that Cove Pure water and make the coffee. What a combination that is. BlackoutCoffee.com/AAR. And, Greg, we have to get new music in front of that. I cannot unhear Andy Hoosier saying, what's up with the country music? And it turns out to be the rejoin for the Blackout Coffee. So
2: there's nothing wrong with that bed. Andy just needs to get over it.
0: Yeah, guys, wait till you hear one of the rejoins we're going to have coming up here. We can't use it for commercial use yet, but we're going to have something similar. Greg put together a dynamite one. I can't play it for you right now because it'll strike me, but let me say it's really, really good, and you're going to enjoy it. It's good, hardcore, and you're going to love it. And I know Andy will. It will be Andy approved as well. Let's go back. Guys, it's armedamericanradio.com, armedamericanradio.com for all the cool stuff and all the cool partners over there. 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Paul Markle, student of the Welcome back. Okay, just to refresh your memory here, I'm all for the Second Amendment, but I'm definitely against assault weapons, and that means semi-automatics, too. Moron. Go ahead, Paul. Mike.
3: So, no, at some point in time, and I don't know when it's going to be, we might, as a nation, get tired of being ruled by morons and imbeciles. I hope that happens in my lifetime. That the people are like, all right, we've had enough of the imbeciles. Now, unfortunately, I don't see that happening because, quite frankly, there is this great divide. We witnessed it this week. There are people that were disappointed that a murderer was found
0: let's
3: guilty.
0: Talk, and we're gonna, let's, I want to talk about that with you, Tim. I'm glad you brought that up. We talked about it day before yesterday. Andy sat in for me yesterday. By the way, thanks, Andy Hoosier. I appreciate that. We had some last-minute things that popped up with a broke-down car. But, yeah, we're going to talk about Carmelo. You're talking about Carmelo Anthony. Let's go there. But go back to what you were talking about. Very intriguing, and I know where you're going. I agree with you. But, Paul, I think the process has already begun. When more people like her open their mouths with these boneheaded statements, and you, Paul, you've been around me long enough on the show to remember when I used to give out the Bonehead of the Week award, and we should probably start doing that again. And this one would clearly win. I mean, there's too many. We'd have to take a poll to figure out which one to win because the Democrats are just going so crazy now. But when it comes strictly to our right to bear arms, ladies and gentlemen, pay attention to what they're saying here. They're not lying to you. She wants to ban your guns, Paul. This is the quiet part out loud, folks, okay? And I think a vast majority of Americans are fed up enough with this. And I hope, like you, I echo your sentiments that it happens in my lifetime because we've got to take it back.
3: The lesson that if we were intelligent enough to learn, and I hope that we are, is that there is no such thing as enough gun control. All of the countries that have instituted it they always started out with the reasonable. Well, you know, you'll agree with me that the average citizen doesn't need to own a whatever. You agree with me on that, right? But when it comes to sporting and competition and recreational, you know, we don't have a problem with that. Every country that has ever instituted a handgun ban has gone full bore, complete disarmament. Mm-hmm. Every single one. They never just stopped there. And the ones that, you know, and you have people, places like Australia where like, oh, our citizens are still allowed to own guns. Okay. Talk to an Australian citizen about the process that they have to go through to get a permission slip from the government to own a approved sporting implement, right? You're talking 12 to 14 months of rectal exams and fees and photographs and all of that nonsense to own a bolt action rifle that holds three rounds or a pistol that you can use to compete, you know, a 22 pistol for competition. They're never, ever, ever, ever going to stop. England, they, and I don't know. I don't know if you've been watching what's going on in Ireland, brother. But what's going on in Ireland right now has been going on, but the media has been really like 1984 hiding it.
4: Yeah.
2: Belfast has been going up in smoke.
4: Yeah. Yeah, Greg just jumped in about Belfast. Yeah.
3: That they can't hide it. They've been hiding it, but they can't anymore. They're like, oh, crap. Well, we can't hide it, so let's go out and talk about how terrible it is and how disappointed we are and blah, blah, blah. I'm just waiting for them to dig up the Armalites. And if you don't know what I'm talking about, look it up.
4: Guys, there's I have to phrase this carefully. This is why I don't like the FCC part of what we do. So I'm not going to go there right now. I'm not, only because I don't want to get me or you or anybody else in trouble. I don't want to get the show in trouble. And I certainly don't need anybody saying anything to Greg, because I don't need to be bleeped out here. But I'm just going to take it back to the stupidity, because it is stupidity. When a woman says, like, the things that this woman is saying, I have to believe it is pure, utter stupidity. There's a difference between ignorance and stupidity. Ignorance, when left unattended, breeds it.
3: They get promoted for being stupid. Okay?
4: Yeah, but here's... Go ahead.
3: Our homeboy out in California, Danielle Ponce de Leon, this is a ghost gun that holds a 300 caliber clip and can fire 1 million rounds per second, you know, and... Burp, burp, burp, burp. We all were like, this guy's a moron.
4: Yeah.
3: Like, he has no idea what he's talking about. They elevated him to the presidency of the Senate of California.
4: Yeah.
3: Didn't they make him the Speaker of the House or something crazy like that? Or the President of the Senate? We hear these people saying stupid things. We're like, these people are morons, and we shouldn't take them seriously. The other side elevates them. They promote them.
4: Well, because they say what the other side believes. Now, there are politicians out there who are very savvy, like a Barack Obama, like a Bill Clinton. I won't even give that credit to Hillary Clinton, because Hillary Clinton was just a criminal punkette, to be fair. But they believe what when a politician says something that someone stupid believes. They get that support. That's who elevates those people. We're getting ready to take a break. When we come back, ladies and gentlemen, I'm going to give you some information on two powerhouse guests coming up on Sunday's MonsterCast. The MonsterCast is going to live up to its name. Wait till you hear who's coming on the program in a day and a half, Greg, 2 days. We'll say it's 2 days. It makes me feel better when we only have Saturday off. But we're going to continue this conversation about the sheer stupidity of these people and why they act the way they act. We'll try to get in their heads as best we can. But when you're talking about stupid people, it's really a lot easier than someone who's manipulating you. We'll be back right after this. Hi, guys, it's Mark. Look, I think you'll agree with me that as gun owners, we need to have each other's backs. That's regardless of what state we call home. Here at AAR, we discuss it every day, and we're heard in every state. Right now, Virginians desperately need our help. That means me, and that means you. You've heard the old saying, there's power in numbers, and helping in Virginia is as simple as joining Virginia Citizens Defense League. I'm a member, and I don't live in Virginia. You don't have to live there to join and stand up for your rights, because it is your rights. 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And it is possible. 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

0: 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They are the real deal. And as I mentioned before the break, guys, we've got a humongous lineup coming up this Sunday. In hour number one, billionaire, yes, John Castamatidis is going to be here from WABC for 1 hour. You can look him up. His resume is huge. I missed the opportunity to hang out with him last week at the Talkers Convention. Andy Hoosier had a chance to shake his paw, but he is coming on the program with me for 1 hour for what will be an incredible conversation. And that is followed in hour two. I think of this guy, if you've never heard of him, his name is Christopher Field, otherwise known as Topher Field. He is from Australia, Melbourne, actually, and he is a number one political commentator, Australian political commentator. He's also a documentary filmmaker. And he's got a couple books out, Good People Break Bad Laws. I think Paul Markle will like that. And Good Christians Break Bad Laws. He is also, from a podcast standpoint, Australia's Joe Rogan. So he's meeting me at the home where I'm going to do his podcast with him for about an hour and do his YouTube and all that fun stuff. And then we're bringing him on the program on Sunday before we get together for the podcast in July. Got a lot going on with him. But don't miss these two interviews coming up this weekend. Armed American Radio Sunday MonsterCast is absolutely living up to its name. And it's going to be a lot of fun talking with John Castamatidis. That's going to be a blast. Greg in Dallas, Texas, and let's bring Paul back in here. Speaking of billionaires, you know, the world is short one billionaire today. I got to hand it to Elon Musk. You know, hats off to Elon Musk, you know, to be spoken in my best English accent. Well done, Elon, indeed. Well done, Elon Musk. Because all I can picture is Bernie Sanders standing at a podium ragging on billionaires, doing something. Greg, what were we saying before with our Bernie impersonation?
1: Oh, he would normally complain about the trillionaires and the billionaires.
2: Oh, yeah, the billionaires. It's all the billionaires. The billionaires going to fight for you, oligarchy. It's not billionaires anymore. It's trillionaires.
0: You've already got Pocahontas from Massachusetts out there running her mouth saying, Elon Musk became the Earth's first trillionaire today. Average Americans would have to work for 11,000 years to earn that kind of money. We need a wealth tax now.
3: How long would a senator have to work?
0: Well, that was my response. Yeah. Coming from somebody who has become a multimillionaire on the public dole, sit this one out, lady. You know, they're so tone deaf, and it kind of ties us back to where we were going.
3: They're talking to idiots.
1: Well, it's class warfare, and they're
3: talking to idiots.
1: Well, and the average American is not planning for interplanetary travel, is not building spaceships, or did not even build PayPal. So she's just talking to idiots to rile them up because of their inadequacies.
0: Isn't that what we're talking about with the New Yorker, with the from the 24th? It's just the same thing. She's doing the exact same thing to her base that Pocahontas. It's just right out of the Democrat playbook. We see it every single day. Go ahead, Paul.
3: No, you lied to me.
1: Uh-oh.
0: Oh, this is going to be good.
3: No, you said, you're like, I'm going to rely heavily on you for the show. And you haven't relied on me for 1 second yet.
0: I'm a talk radio host. What can I tell you? It just starts coming out,
3: you
0: man.
3: It's natural. You say stuff like that. You're like, hey, let's talk about this story. And then you're like 3 segments in. You're like, all right, well, we're going to wrap that up. And then for the last 30 seconds, we're going to let Paul talk.
0: All right, Paul, the mic is yours. Go ahead. Everybody knows.
3: Well, I knew Greg would appreciate that.
0: Oh, too funny.
3: No. Something that we started talking about in segment 2 or 3 or 8 or I don't know which one we're in now, but was we really have a decision to make as the gun owners, as the I'm not even going to say Republicans, but as if you believe that the Constitution is a good thing, if you believe that the founding of the United States of America is a good thing. If you believe that we should celebrate our 250th anniversary, if you're in that crowd, not everybody does, but if you're in that crowd, it's time to realize that you need to get tough and you need to get hard and you need to stop being the reasonable person, because our desire and willingness to be the reasonable person or the
0: put
3: bigger man or the, huh? Or that you're the good person.
0: It put us here.
3: Yeah. Well, we're in a situation now where we literally, not figuratively, not notionally, but literally have adult humans walking around in our country that are upset because a murderer was convicted of committing murder. And how unfair that somehow is. And this isn't like it was a he said, she said. It's like there were innumerable witnesses. And we have people walking around who vote, who get your tax money funneled into their accounts every month, okay, who are genuinely upset that somebody that they

0: lines. You've got the typical race baiters out there. Here's how bad their position is. And this came up, I cannot remember where I saw this yesterday, and I'd love to give credit on what show I saw this on. But take a listen to it from this perspective, Paul. Their position on the race issue is so bad, Ben Crump didn't even want to jump in and take advantage of this. One of the biggest race baiting attorneys on earth did not want to get involved here, and he would have put himself in there. The other one is Al Sharpton. They've both been silent on this. This was a clear-cut murder case, ladies and gentlemen. What's that?
1: Sharpton's still alive.
2: My thought, too.
0: No, what do you mean he's still alive?
1: I kind of thought he was gone.
0: No. Okay. Look, well, they couldn't get involved in this case because it was a clear-cut case. About 12 of the witnesses who were on scene, of those 12 witnesses, this was a racially diverse group of people that said this kid was at fault. Black, white, Hispanic. And you got the race baiters out there now who are just causing all kinds of problems. Paul, since you're running the show, why don't you just take us to the break?
1: No, I'll take you to the break. The point is, ladies and gentlemen, if you believe that the Constitution means what it says and that the founding of this country was a good thing, you're going to need to get strong. You're going to need to push back and tell people when they have gone too far. And stop trying to be the reasonable man. Stop trying to acquiesce.
0: Well, Paul knows where the music is. He knows. He gets it. When we come back, Paul Markle, student of the gun. I'm just going to turn the mic over to him. The segment is his, and I will let him ask me whatever he wants. Because he's right. I did actually say that, and I did kind of hog the mic. I'll be back. Hi, guys, it's Mark. Look, I think you'll agree with me that as gun owners, we need to have each other's backs. That's regardless of what state we call home. Here at AAR, we discuss it every day, and we're heard in every state. Right now, Virginians desperately need our help. That means me, and that means you. You've heard the old saying, there's power in numbers, and helping in Virginia is as simple as joining Virginia Citizens Defense League. I'm a member, and I don't live in Virginia. 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And it is possible. 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

0: 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Paul Markle, student of the gun, welcome back in, brother. The microphone is all yours.
1: You know what? I truly believe that they were hoping for that the Carmelo supporters, they were hoping for a situation similar to what they got in North Carolina, where that monster murdered a poor innocent woman for no good reason other than she was a white girl. And the judge just decided that he wasn't fit to stand trial. So is he locked in an asylum right now?
0: Who, Carmelo?
1: No, the one in North Carolina.
0: I don't know.
1: Yeah, okay, so this person is not
0: If he's not fit to stand trial, he should be. He should be in the cuckoo's nest place.
1: He shouldn't be, like, let out amongst the public, right? But we're just supposed to move on with our lives. You're like, yeah, oh, we just decided to not hold him responsible for his behavior. So just move on with your life. Don't worry about it. And I really believe that that's what they're pinning their hopes upon. They're pinning their hopes upon these activist judges, these, I don't know, reparations judges or whatever. It's like, oh, well, we know that you might have done some bad stuff, but it wasn't really your fault. And as you know, there's systemic racism. So we're going to just give you another chance. The fact is right now, the good people who should be really, really angry. I don't know if you see the things on the socialist media about the what radicalized you. You know, they're like, what radicalized you? And then there's a slideshow of, you know, the what was the young man who Carmelo killed?
2: Austin Metcalf.
1: And then, you know,
2: Zaruzko.
1: Yeah, always like, yeah, that's what radicalized us. But the people who are responsible for that, I mean, they are responsible themselves, but the exact same people that say, you don't need a gun, that's why we have the police and the courts and the burps, that's their job. Okay, so let's just say that we believed you. We don't, but let's just say we did, that it's your job to protect us and keep us safe. In every, you know, time after time after time after time, these people have been captured, charged, tried, and released over and over and over and over again. And these are the exact same people that want you and I disarmed. Mm-hmm. They're the same stripe. They're the same. They take pay, they vote for the same people. They want the monsters freed, and they want you disarmed. That is the end game. And right now, in a lot of places, like Virginia, they're getting their way. They're releasing and freeing the monsters, and they're attempting to disarm the people.
3: It's playing out in Belfast.
1: Yeah, and like I said, you know, for those of you that don't know your history, and when I say, you know, Armalite, there's a couple of cool songs if you look up on YouTube dedicated to the Armalite. But I can only hope that, some homeboys are going to be digging. There's a lot of Armalites buried around Northern Ireland.
0: Oh, I'm sure. You know,
1: shall we say in shallow
3: North Ireland?
1: Shallow graves.
0: Paul, let me bring home what you're saying. As I've been a guest on a lot of programs over on the BBC over the years, and I've talked to some very serious gun-hating hosts. Jeremy Irons, I believe his name was, is one of them that comes to mind. And he used to like having me on. I always maintained my cool, but I was always talking to the audience who were the ones that actually lost their rights. He was just a, you know, red meat type radio guy trying to get me to blow up on air, and it failed every time because I knew what he was trying to do. But I heard from those people, and they'll all tell me, every single one of them told me, thank you for keeping your cool. Do not let what happened to us happen to you in the States. Now, they realize that they allowed it to happen because of what you just described. They sit back, they didn't take action. All of a sudden, they look over their shoulders, they go, whoa, what in the world just happened here? They're now disarmed. There's a new stabbing, a new mass stabbing, a truck running into almost daily over there now. Okay? Australia,
1: never
0: guys,
1: mind
0: when
1: the,
0: you have
1: all the sexual assaults in there, they're having
0: sit
1: by and allow their wives and daughters and you know, to be raped by these monsters while their government does nothing.
0: Well, you know, when you talk about, let's go to the illegal immigrant thing for just a second, and I'm going to take this to the Chicago Bears. I read a story earlier. There's a great analogy here. Yeah, Brian Urlacher, the great Bears player for many, many years, retired. Now he's a big Trump supporter. The Bears have Chicago has let the Bears go. The liberal Democrats in Chicago have let them go. They're moving, apparently, to Indiana. And they just cannot believe. This is a city, ladies and gentlemen, that wouldn't give any tax breaks to keep the Chicago Bears in Chicago and build them a new stadium, yet dump $3.8 billion to allow illegal criminal aliens into their state and support them with free everything, including giving them driver's licenses, one of whom pulled out in front of my daughter and nearly killed her a year ago, April. The same people. They get it. And on a smaller level, good. I'm glad the Bears are gone. Drive to Indiana, a bright red free state, if you want to watch your football team, and blame the Democrats in power. Paul, I'm going to give you 30 seconds. Close us out. Tell us where everybody can find you. Get your books.
1: Oh, well, you can go to SOTGU.com and sign up for training. The books are at this secret hidden website called Amazon.
0: It's hidden, all right.
1: Yeah. It's a secret website called Amazon, and you have to put in Paul Markle in order to find him.
0: Yeah, well, if you're doing that, you can also add Mark Walters and George Hill and pick up my books. I've only got three. I don't have as many as Paul. Paul lost count of how many books he's written. He doesn't even know anymore. Hey, Paul Markle, SOTGU.com, brother. Use the AAR promo code over there and get some training, ladies and gentlemen, and save some bucks. 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When we're going to get up and do it again Sunday, folks. I got a great, huge monster lineup. Enjoy your weekend. 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
2: Hi, guys, it's Mark. 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
3: 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Also, check us out on Facebook, Instagram, YouTube, or iHeartRadio. Thank you, and God bless this Rough Rider State.

Hello and welcome to North Dakota Family Matters. I'm your host, Mark Joritsma with North Dakota Family Alliance. Today's talk is about political discord. I want to read you something that a member of our staff wrote. His name is Jacob Thompson. He's been with us for about 3 years, and he's been through two legislative sessions. And I'd like you to hear his take on the legislature. As we near the end of the 69th legislative session, many bills have been successful in both the House and Senate. But what happens after a bill passes both chambers? If amendments were made in the bill's second chamber, the original chamber has the opportunity to either concur or not concur with those changes. Sometimes a conference committee needs to be formed with three members of each chamber who then hash out the details of the bill and amendments to create a unified version of the bill that both chambers can hopefully accept. I respect and admire how our legislators work toward compromise and goals that benefit all North Dakotans, despite having to deal with some controversial topics. I sometimes think that the legislative process bears a lot of similarities to how parents endeavor to blend their differing backgrounds, beliefs, and ideas to ultimately benefit their children and families. I grew up in a loving home with parents who had different political views, and sometimes common ground felt elusive. My parents' clashing viewpoints created ample opportunity for negotiation and compromise within our family. My siblings and I often got swept into long-winded debates during family dinners, which could get quite spirited as opposing sides presented their arguments while passing the breadbasket. My father was a staunch old-school Democrat who followed politics closely and could often be found behind the latest newspaper, working in the garage while listening to political radio, or with his nose buried in the newest political bestseller. His firm opinions came easily and were well supported by his own research and experiences. My mother, on the other hand, was more independent in her thinking and would carefully evaluate each candidate on their own accord and not necessarily that of their party. How did she vote? She'd rarely tell us, but we knew she leaned more to the right than the left. She felt the best thing she could do was teach us to seek God in those important decisions and encourage us to make them for ourselves based on His guidance. Holidays especially could lead to an abundance of political fireworks as visiting relatives' politics entered the mix, but my parents were careful to demonstrate respect and love for each other and other family members despite any political discord. There were often passionate discussions, but they were closely followed by games and boisterous laughter. Even living amongst disputing ideas, I experienced peace. Ronald Reagan famously stated at Eureka College's 1982 commencement address, "Peace is not the absence of conflict, but the ability to cope with conflict by peaceful means." I always understood my parents were ultimately on the same team, working toward the same goals for our family. I'd like to believe that the same is true of North Dakota governmental leaders. I've been encouraged this session by the sincere and diligent efforts of those called to serve as representatives and senators for our great state. From my observation, it is not an easy task that they have courageously undertaken, whether Republican or Democrat. I'm thankful for their efforts and appreciate the respect shown both on the floor and in committee when there are conflicts and compromises necessary to move forward. One could equate our legislature to a big family with a diverse group of opinions and backgrounds who are each valued and loved by their creator. May God bless their combined efforts for the good of North Dakota as they finish up the session. Thanks so much. Talk to you next week.

vomiting. How about our tax dollars funding that Ukraine war? Our inflation through the roof, they wanna pay more. Gay porn is what they into, should I say more? Everybody sleeping with that harlot, it's

Hello and welcome to North Dakota Family Matters. I'm your host, Mark Joritsma with North Dakota Family Alliance. Today's talk is about political discord. I want to read you something that a member of our staff wrote. His name is Jacob Thompson. He's been with us for about 3 years, and he's been through two legislative sessions. And I'd like you to hear his take on the legislature. As we near the end of the 69th legislative session, many bills have been successful in both the House and Senate. But what happens after a bill passes both chambers? If amendments were made in the bill's second chamber, the original chamber has the opportunity to either concur or not concur with those changes. Sometimes a conference committee needs to be formed with three members of each chamber who then hash out the details of the bill and amendments to create a unified version of the bill that both chambers can hopefully accept. I respect and admire how our legislators work toward compromise and goals that benefit all North Dakotans, despite having to deal with some controversial topics. I sometimes think that the legislative process bears a lot of similarities to how parents endeavor to blend their differing backgrounds, beliefs, and ideas to ultimately benefit their children and families. I grew up in a loving home with parents who had different political views, and sometimes common ground felt elusive. My parents' clashing viewpoints created ample opportunity for negotiation and compromise within our family. My siblings and I often got swept into long-winded debates during family dinners, which could get quite spirited as opposing sides presented their arguments while passing the breadbasket. My father was a staunch old-school Democrat who followed politics closely and could often be found behind the latest newspaper, working in the garage while listening to political radio, or with his nose buried in the newest political bestseller. His firm opinions came easily and were well supported by his own research and experiences. My mother, on the other hand, was more independent in her thinking and would carefully evaluate each candidate on their own accord and not necessarily that of their party. How did she vote? She'd rarely tell us, but we knew she leaned more to the right than the left. She felt the best thing she could do was teach us to seek God in those important decisions and encourage us to make them for ourselves based on His guidance. Holidays especially could lead to an abundance of political fireworks as visiting relatives' politics entered the mix, but my parents were careful to demonstrate respect and love for each other and other family members despite any political discord. There were often passionate discussions, but they were closely followed by games and boisterous laughter. Even living amongst disputing ideas, I experienced peace. Ronald Reagan famously stated at Eureka College's 1982 commencement address, "Peace is not the absence of conflict, but the ability to cope with conflict by peaceful means." I always understood my parents were ultimately on the same team, working toward the same goals for our family. I'd like to believe that the same is true of North Dakota governmental leaders. I've been encouraged this session by the sincere and diligent efforts of those called to serve as representatives and senators for our great state. From my observation, it is not an easy task that they have courageously undertaken, whether Republican or Democrat. I'm thankful for their efforts and appreciate the respect shown both on the floor and in committee when there are conflicts and compromises necessary to move forward. One could equate our legislature to a big family with a diverse group of opinions and backgrounds.

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KLBELP Bismarck. Exposing darkness with a club!

Hello, and welcome to North Dakota Family Matters. I'm your host, Mark Joritsma with North Dakota Family Alliance. Today's talk is about political discord. I want to read you something that a member of our staff wrote. His name is Jacob Thompson. He's been with us for about 3 years, and he's been through two legislative sessions. And I'd like you to hear his take on the legislature. As we near the end of the 69th legislative session, many bills have been successful in both the House and Senate. But what happens after a bill passes both chambers? If amendments were made in the bill's second chamber, the original chamber has the opportunity to either concur or not concur with those changes. Sometimes a conference committee needs to be formed with three members of each chamber who then hash out the details of the bill and amendments to create a unified version of the bill that both chambers can hopefully accept. I respect and admire how our legislators work toward compromise and goals that benefit all North Dakotans, despite having to deal with some controversial topics. I sometimes think that the legislative process bears a lot of similarities to how parents endeavor to blend their differing backgrounds, beliefs, and ideas to ultimately benefit their children and families. I grew up in a loving home with parents who had different political views, and sometimes common ground felt elusive. My parents' clashing viewpoints created ample opportunity for negotiation and compromise within our family. My siblings and I often got swept into long-winded debates during family dinners, which could get quite spirited as opposing sides presented their arguments while passing the breadbasket. My father was a staunch old-school Democrat who followed politics closely and could often be found behind the latest newspaper, working in the garage while listening to political radio, or with his nose buried in the newest political bestseller. His firm opinions came easily and were well supported by his own research and experiences. My mother, on the other hand, was more independent in her thinking and would carefully evaluate each candidate on their own accord and not necessarily that of their party. How did she vote? She'd rarely tell us, but we knew she leaned more to the right than the left. She felt the best thing she could do was teach us to seek God in those important decisions and encourage us to make them for ourselves based on His guidance. Holidays especially could lead to an abundance of political fireworks as visiting relatives' politics entered the mix, but my parents were careful to demonstrate respect and love for each other and other family members despite any political discord. There were often passionate discussions, but they were closely followed by games and boisterous laughter. Even living amongst disputing ideas, I experienced peace. Ronald Reagan famously stated at Eureka College's 1982 commencement address, "Peace is not the absence of conflict, but the ability to cope with conflict by peaceful means." I always understood my parents were ultimately on the same team, working toward the same goals for our family. I'd like to believe that the same is true of North Dakota governmental leaders. I've been encouraged this session by the sincere and diligent efforts of those called to serve as representatives and senators for our great state. From my observation, it is not an easy task that they have courageously undertaken, whether Republican or Democrat. I'm thankful for their efforts and appreciate the respect shown both on the floor and in committee when there are conflicts and compromises necessary to move forward. One could equate our legislature to a big family with a diverse group of opinions and backgrounds who are each valued and loved by their creator. May God bless their combined efforts for the good of North Dakota as they finish up the session. Thanks so much. Talk to you next week.

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KLBELP Bismarck. 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
1: 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Nobody likes
0: Skillet, dude. What a bunch of rednecks. I absolutely hate them.

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Hello, and welcome to North Dakota Family Matters. I'm your host, Mark Joritsma with North Dakota Family Alliance. Today's talk is about political discord. I want to read you something that a member of our staff wrote. His name is Jacob Thompson. He's been with us for about 3 years, and he's been through two legislative sessions. And I'd like you to hear his take on the legislature. As we near the end of the 69th legislative session, many bills have been successful in both the House and Senate. But what happens after a bill passes both chambers? If amendments were made in the bill's second chamber, the original chamber has the opportunity to either concur or not concur with those changes. Sometimes a conference committee needs to be formed with three members of each chamber who then hash out the details of the bill and amendments to create a unified version of the bill that both chambers can hopefully accept. I respect and admire how our legislators work toward compromise and goals that benefit all North Dakotans, despite having to deal with some controversial topics. I sometimes think that the legislative process bears a lot of similarities to how parents endeavor to blend their differing backgrounds, beliefs, and ideas to ultimately benefit their children and families. I grew up in a loving home with parents who had different political views, and sometimes common ground felt elusive. My parents' clashing viewpoints created ample opportunity for negotiation and compromise within our family. My siblings and I often got swept into long-winded debates during family dinners, which could get quite spirited as opposing sides presented their arguments while passing the breadbasket. My father was a staunch old-school Democrat who followed politics closely and could often be found behind the latest newspaper, working in the garage while listening to political radio, or with his nose buried in the newest political bestseller. His firm opinions came easily and were well supported by his own research and experiences. My mother, on the other hand, was more independent in her thinking and would carefully evaluate each candidate on their own accord and not necessarily that of their party. How did she vote? She'd rarely tell us, but we knew she leaned more to the right than the left. She felt the best thing she could do was teach us to seek God in those important decisions and encourage us to make them for ourselves based on His guidance. Holidays especially could lead to an abundance of political fireworks as visiting relatives' politics entered the mix, but my parents were careful to demonstrate respect and love for each other and other family members, despite any political discord. There were often passionate discussions, but they were closely followed by games and boisterous laughter. Even living amongst disputing ideas, I experienced peace. Ronald Reagan famously stated at Eureka College's 1982 commencement address, "Peace is not the absence of conflict, but the ability to cope with conflict by peaceful means." I always understood my parents were ultimately on the same team, working toward the same goals for our family. I'd like to believe that the same is true of North Dakota governmental leaders. I've been encouraged this session by the sincere and diligent efforts of those called to serve as representatives and senators for our great state. From my observation, it is not an easy task that they have courageously undertaken, whether Republican or Democrat. I'm thankful for their efforts and appreciate the respect shown both on the floor and in committee when there are conflicts and compromises necessary to move forward. One could equate our legislature to a big family with a diverse group of opinions and backgrounds.

welcome to North Dakota Family Matters. I'm your host, Mark Joritsma with North Dakota Family Alliance. Today's talk is about political discord. I want to read you something that a member of our staff wrote. His name is Jacob Thompson. He's been with us for about 3 years, and he's been through two legislative sessions. And I'd like you to hear his take on the legislature. As we near the end of the 69th legislative session, many bills have been successful in both the House and Senate. But what happens after a bill passes both chambers? If amendments were made in the bill's second chamber, the original chamber has the opportunity to either concur or not concur with those changes. Sometimes a conference committee needs to be formed with three members of each chamber who then hash out the details of the bill and amendments to create a unified version of the bill that both chambers can hopefully accept. I respect and admire how our legislators work toward compromise and goals that benefit all North Dakotans, despite having to deal with some controversial topics. I sometimes think that the legislative process bears a lot of similarities to how parents endeavor to blend their differing backgrounds, beliefs, and ideas to ultimately benefit their children and families. I grew up in a loving home with parents who had different political views, and sometimes common ground felt elusive. My parents' clashing viewpoints created ample opportunity for negotiation and compromise within our family. My siblings and I often got swept in long-winded debates during family dinners, which could get quite spirited as opposing sides presented their arguments while passing the breadbasket. My father was a staunch old-school Democrat who followed politics closely and could often be found behind the latest newspaper, working in the garage while listening to political radio, or with his nose buried in the newest political bestseller. His firm opinions came easily and were well supported by his own research and experiences. My mother, on the other hand, was more independent in her thinking and would carefully evaluate each candidate on their own accord and not necessarily that of their party. How did she vote? She'd rarely tell us, but we knew she leaned more to the right than the left. She felt the best thing she could do was teach us to seek God in those important decisions and encourage us to make them for ourselves based on his guidance. Holidays especially could lead to an abundance of political fireworks as visiting relatives' politics entered the mix, but my parents were careful to demonstrate respect and love for each other and other family members despite any political discord. There were often passionate discussions, but they were closely followed by games and boisterous laughter. Even living amongst disputing ideas, I experienced peace. Ronald Reagan famously stated at Eureka College's 1982 commencement address, "Peace is not the absence of conflict, but the ability to cope with conflict by peaceful means." I always understood my parents were ultimately on the same team, working toward the same goals for our family. I'd like to believe that the same is true of North Dakota governmental leaders. I've been encouraged this session by the sincere and diligent efforts of those called to serve as representatives and senators for our great state. From my observation, it is not an easy task that they have courageously undertaken, whether Republican or Democrat. I'm thankful for their efforts and appreciate the respect shown both on the floor and in committee when there are conflicts and compromises necessary to move forward. One could equate our legislature to a big family with a diverse group of opinions and backgrounds who are each valued and loved by their creator. May God bless their combined efforts for the good of North Dakota as they finish up the session. Thanks so much. Talk to you next week.

0: My friend was not hidden from you when I was made in the secret place.
1: When I was woven together in the depths of the earth, here I saw my unformed body.
0: All the days ordained for me were

dodging the eagles. Hold tight to the promises, and I'ma run with it. I don't care how long it is, and I'ma use my gift, man. The song is his. I choose God all day. I ain't on the fence, nah. I got a purpose, and I know it's worth it. I'm standing the test, and I'm gonna give it my all till I'm dead, and they let

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What's up, everybody? This is Gentry from Washed in the Wild. 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

welcome to North Dakota Family Matters. I'm your host, Mark Joritzma with North Dakota Family Alliance. Today's talk is about political discord. I want to read you something that a member of our staff wrote. His name is Jacob Thompson. He's been with us for about 3 years, and he's been through two legislative sessions. And I'd like you to hear his take on the legislature. As we near the end of the 69th legislative session, many bills have been successful in both the House and Senate. But what happens after a bill passes both chambers? If amendments were made in the bill's second chamber, the original chamber has the opportunity to either concur or not concur with those changes. Sometimes a conference committee needs to be formed with three members of each chamber who then hash out the details of the bill and amendments to create a unified version of the bill that both chambers can hopefully accept. I respect and admire how our legislators work toward compromise and goals that benefit all North Dakotans, despite having to deal with some controversial topics. I sometimes think that the legislative process bears a lot of similarities to how parents endeavor to blend their differing backgrounds, beliefs, and ideas to ultimately benefit their children and families. I grew up in a loving home with parents who had different political views, and sometimes common ground felt elusive. My parents' clashing viewpoints created ample opportunity for negotiation and compromise within our family. My siblings and I often got swept into long-winded debates during family dinners, which could get quite spirited as opposing sides presented their arguments while passing the breadbasket. My father was a staunch old-school Democrat who followed politics closely and could often be found behind the latest newspaper, working in the garage while listening to political radio, or with his nose buried in the newest political bestseller. His firm opinions came easily and were well supported by his own research and experiences.

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vomiting. How about our tax dollars funding that Ukraine war? Our inflation through the roof, they want to pay more. Gay porn is what they into, should I say more? Everybody sleeping with that harlot.

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Hello, and welcome to North Dakota Family Matters. I'm your host, Mark Joritzma with North Dakota Family Alliance. Today's talk is about political discord. I want to read you something that a member of our staff wrote. His name is Jacob Thompson. He's been with us for about 3 years, and he's been through two legislative sessions. And I'd like you to hear his take on the legislature. As we near the end of the 69th legislative session, many bills have been successful in both the House and Senate. But what happens after a bill passes both chambers? If amendments were made in the bill's second chamber, the original chamber has the opportunity to either concur or not concur with those changes. Sometimes a conference committee needs to be formed with three members of each chamber who then hash out the details of the bill and amendments to create a unified version of the bill that both chambers can hopefully accept. I respect and admire how our legislators work toward compromise and goals that benefit all North Dakotans, despite having to deal with some controversial topics. I sometimes think that the legislative process bears a lot of similarities to how parents endeavor to blend their differing backgrounds, beliefs, and ideas to ultimately benefit their children and families. I grew up in a loving home with parents who had different political views, and sometimes common ground felt elusive. My parents' clashing viewpoints created ample opportunity for negotiation and compromise within our family. My siblings and I often got swept in long-winded debates during family dinners, which could get quite spirited as opposing sides presented their arguments while passing the breadbasket. My father was a staunch old-school Democrat who followed politics closely and could often be found behind the latest newspaper, working in the garage while listening to political radio, or with his nose buried in the newest political bestseller. His firm opinions came easily and were well supported by his own research and experiences. My mother, on the other hand, was more independent in her thinking and would carefully evaluate each candidate on their own accord and not necessarily that of their party. How did she vote? She'd rarely tell us, but we knew she leaned more to the right than the left. She felt the best thing she could do was teach us to seek God in those important decisions and encourage us to make them for ourselves based on His guidance. Holidays especially could lead to an abundance of political fireworks as visiting relatives' politics entered the mix, but my parents were careful to demonstrate respect and love for each other and other family members despite any political discord. There were often passionate discussions, but they were closely followed by games and boisterous laughter. Even living amongst disputing ideas, I experienced peace. Ronald Reagan famously stated at Eureka College's 1982 commencement address, "Peace is not the absence of conflict, but the ability to cope with conflict by peaceful means." I always understood my parents were ultimately on the same team, working toward the same goals for our family. I'd like to believe that the same is true of North Dakota governmental leaders. I've been encouraged this session by the sincere and diligent efforts of those called to serve as representatives and senators for our great state. From my observation, it is not an easy task that they have courageously undertaken, whether Republican or Democrat. I'm thankful for their efforts and appreciate the respect shown both on the floor and in committee when there are conflicts and compromises necessary to move forward. One could equate our legislature to a big family with a diverse group of opinions and backgrounds.

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0: friend was not hidden from you when I was made in the secret place.
1: When I was woven together.

Hello and welcome to North Dakota Family Matters. I'm your host, Mark Joritsma with North Dakota Family Alliance. Today's talk is about political discord. I want to read you something that a member of our staff wrote. His name is Jacob Thompson. He's been with us for about 3 years, and he's been through two legislative sessions. And I'd like you to hear his take on the legislature. As we near the end of the 69th legislative session, many bills have been successful in both the House and Senate. But what happens after a bill passes both chambers? If amendments were made in the bill's second chamber, the original chamber has the opportunity to either concur or not concur with those changes. Sometimes a conference committee needs to be formed with three members of each chamber who then hash out the details of the bill and amendments to create a unified version of the bill that both chambers can hopefully accept. I respect and admire how our legislators work toward compromise and goals that benefit all North Dakotans, despite having to deal with some controversial topics. I sometimes think that the legislative process bears a lot of similarities to how parents endeavor to blend their differing backgrounds, beliefs, and ideas to ultimately benefit their children and families. I grew up in a loving home with parents who had different political views, and sometimes common ground felt elusive. My parents' clashing viewpoints created ample opportunity for negotiation and compromise within our family. My siblings and I often got swept into long-winded debates during family dinners, which could get quite spirited as opposing sides presented their arguments while passing the breadbasket. My father was a staunch old-school Democrat who followed politics closely and could often be found behind the latest newspaper, working in the garage while listening to political radio, or with his nose buried in the newest political bestseller. His firm opinions came easily and were well supported by his own research and experiences. My mother, on the other hand, was more independent in her thinking and would carefully evaluate each candidate on their own accord and not necessarily that of their party. How did she vote? She'd rarely tell us, but we knew she leaned more to the right than the left. She felt the best thing she could do was teach us to seek God in those important decisions and encourage us to make them for ourselves based on His guidance. Holidays especially could lead to an abundance of political fireworks as visiting relatives' politics entered the mix, but my parents were careful to demonstrate respect and love for each other and other family members despite any political discord. There were often passionate discussions, but they were closely followed by games and boisterous laughter. Even living amongst disputing ideas, I experienced peace. Ronald Reagan famously stated at Eureka College's 1982 commencement address, "Peace is not the absence of conflict, but the ability to cope with conflict by peaceful means." I always understood my parents were ultimately on the same team, working toward the same goals for our family. I'd like to believe that the same is true of North Dakota governmental leaders. I've been encouraged this session by the sincere and diligent efforts of those called to serve as representatives and senators for our great state. From my observation, it is not an easy task that they have courageously undertaken, whether Republican or Democrat. I'm thankful for their efforts and appreciate the respect shown both on the floor and in committee when there are conflicts and compromises necessary to move forward. One could equate our legislature to a big family with a diverse group of opinions and backgrounds who are each valued and loved by their creator. May God bless their combined efforts for the good of North Dakota as they finish up the session. Thanks so much. Talk to you next week.

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0: with SRN News. I'm Bob Agnew in Washington. AI giant Anthropic said Friday it's taken its latest artificial intelligence models offline. That's Fable 5 and Mythos 5. That's in compliance with a directive from the Trump administration. It's seeking to prevent their use by foreign nationals. The Government Accountability Office, the GAO, says improper payments keep climbing. It estimates $186 billion in improper payments in fiscal 2025, up $24 billion year over year, with total errors nearing some $3 trillion since 2003. The Trump administration is warning more than 500 hospitals around the country to disclose basic cost information, saying hidden pricing drives up costs for American families. Hospitals that fail to comply could face penalties up to $2 million a year. Officials say stronger enforcement will help patients know what they're paying for. This is SRN News.
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2: This week on Capitol Hill, your insider's guide to the story shaping Washington and the world. I'm your host, Tony Perkins.
3: We just made a great settlement of the war with Iran, so it was a big, very big thing. But we have a signing soon, and the documents are in pretty final shape. So we'll see. I'll see. Very good. Should be done. That should be done pretty quickly.
2: That was President Donald Trump once again saying the United States and Iran are on the cusp of a peace agreement. While the president has not publicly outlined the details of the proposed deal, Iranian media have released what they describe as a framework of the near-final 14-point agreement, and some of those reported provisions are raising concerns. South Carolina Senator Lindsey Graham joins us with his assessment. Also this week, Congress declined to extend a key foreign intelligence tool under the Foreign Intelligence Surveillance Act, commonly known as FISA. The surveillance tool has played an important role in identifying threats from hostile foreign actors, but repeated abuses have eroded public trust and complicated efforts to renew it. Florida Senator Rick Scott joins me to discuss what comes next. And in state news, 14 Republican attorneys general have sent a letter to the Environmental Protection Agencies, the EPA, urging it to fulfill its responsibility to protect America's drinking water from harmful contaminants, including chemical byproducts from the abortion drug mifepristone, which may be entering the nation's drinking water. Alabama Attorney General Steve Marshall joins us with more. And New York is making headlines with legislation awaiting Governor Kathy Hochul's signature that further advances gender ideology by replacing longstanding family terms such as mother and father in state law.
4: Basically, we're changing the laws of New York to get rid of the term mother, to get rid of the term father. These terms matter. We've gone down the rabbit hole and we've gone way too far to the point where it just seems like we're afraid to use terms that are so obvious. A mother is a mother. A father is a father.
2: That was New York Senator Dean Murray. We'll take a closer look at what the bill would do and why it is generating controversy. All of that and more coming up on This Week on Capitol Hill.
5: Today's edition of This Week on Capitol Hill is being presented by AARP.
2: The ink had barely dried on Reconciliation 2.0, signed into law by President Trump earlier this week, before the president began urging Congress to move on a third reconciliation package. The president wants the legislation to include additional defense funding and the Save America Act. House Republicans have already begun laying the groundwork for 3.0. Can Congress deliver, though, another major legislative victory before the midterm election cycle begins to dominate Washington? Joining us now is the Speaker of the House, Mike Johnson of Louisiana. Mr. Speaker, welcome back to This Week on Capitol Hill.
6: Hey, Tony, sorry for the informality. Working in the district in Louisiana today, so it's balmy and hot, but great folks down here. Glad to be home.
2: Well, I'm glad somebody made it home this weekend. All right, let's talk about 3.0. What's going to be the priorities for that?
6: Well, I tell you, you mentioned Reconciliation 2.0. You noted that we got it done this week, and it was a big thing, an important thing. And as we've noted, Democrats wanted to give $0 to border enforcement, border security, and the enforcement of federal immigration law. So we had to do it on our own. We had a signing ceremony in the Oval Office. I was standing right behind the president, and he noted, too, how crazy it is that we've come to this point where Democrats don't want to defend the homeland anymore. That's another reason why we have to do Reconciliation 3.0. We've got to get more of the priorities of the American people done. We have to do it on a party line basis, I'm sad to say, Tony, because Democrats don't want to give the president a win and thus the American people a win. So we have to go around them. And the only, which we've discussed many times, the only way around the 60 vote necessity of votes in the Senate is a bare 51 majority to use a reconciliation bill. So that's what we're working on right now in earnest. We've got some big priorities to squeeze in there, and I think we'll keep all the Republicans together to get that to the president's desk.
2: I mean, this is, I don't want this to be lost on our viewers and listeners, but, you know, since the 1980s, since the Budget Reconciliation Act was put in place, we've seen budget reconciliation used a couple of dozen times. I mean, this is now becoming the way that we're having to get things done because of the polarization in Washington, D.C.
6: Yeah, it really is a sad statement about the state of our national politics. And I want to point out, and I explain this to people all the time, the Republicans have not gotten radical or you know, too rigid or anything. We've always stood for the same core principles. The problem that we have in America is that the Democratic Party is unrecognizable to the one that it was just a couple of decades ago. They're going so far left that there's no common ground anymore. I mean, they're actually running, as we've discussed, there's many candidates out right now running for Congress as Marxists, openly avowed socialists, you know, really radical people. So what it means is to do just the basic functions of government. I mean, like funding the government, we have to do it on our own as just Republicans, as the grown-ups, as the common sense advocates in Washington to get the job done. And that's where we are.
2: Well, when you look at the appropriations process in the House, you have brought back something that's been missing for almost two decades. That is the regular appropriations. This week you passed the 11th, I think, of 12 appropriations bills. But the Senate hasn't passed a single one. Where are we going to be at the end of the fiscal year?
6: That's right. We've got almost all of the 12 through the committee process in the House. Two of them off the floor already, more on the way. And in the meantime, you saw the stories that popped up over the week where the Senate has gotten it to loggerheads on this. And they're saying that they may not be able to pass a single appropriations bill in the Senate. Why? Again, because the Democrats are refusing to do their job. And so I think what they're trying to do, Tony, is force us it back into a CR situation or worse, a government shutdown, which would happen at the end of the fiscal year, September 30. I think they want to do that for political purposes, to shut the government down going into the election. And it is shameful.
2: Wow, that would be quite amazing. And added on top of that, we had this week the reauthorization of FISA, something you and I have talked about almost weekly on this program, a major tool used to track foreign threats to the United States. You put up on the House floor this week a measure to extend it temporarily, a clean extension. That failed.
6: It did. We passed a full reauthorization for 3 years back in April out of the House, sent it to the Senate. It's been sitting there again because Democrats are playing games. And you saw this week the ultimate, the most dangerous game I think they've ever played. You know, making FISA go dark, the Foreign Intelligence Surveillance Act, is how we monitor terrorists who are plotting horrible, dangerous things on our homeland. The Democrats are willing to take that hostage and to shut it down to make a cheap political point against the president. So I out of desperation, I tried to pass an emergency measure, just to a clean extension just for 3 weeks so we can sort out their crazy politics. And 199 Democrats, Tony, voted against that extension. And then when it failed on the floor, Tony, they applauded. I mean, heaven forbid, I pray, we all need to pray, that the homeland is kept safe over the next several days as this thing goes dark went dark on Friday night. We're in a serious situation, and it's unprecedented for the last 20 years.
2: Now, Mr. Speaker, there's some saying that there is the ability for this to continue based on some court decisions, that this could go on for a year. And there are some Republicans that oppose this because they still want additional reforms, although it's primarily Democrats that brought it down. Are you satisfied that those concerns have been addressed among the conservatives?
6: Yes, the last time we reauthorized FISA in 2024, we put 56 major reforms. Jim Jordan is chairman of the House Judiciary Committee. He championed quarterback that, and it's fixed the problems. It was abused in the past by activists within the government. We've closed all that down now to make sure that the statute works as intended and protects the people and does not allow for the violation of Americans' privacy. And we could talk about that for a long time. We don't have time to get into details today. But the point is, we got to extend this thing to make sure that we use this tool. I will say this again. Two-thirds of the president's daily national security briefing comes from intelligence that is gathered under Section 702 of FISA. We cannot allow it to lapse. We have to have it.
2: So is there some differing opinions on whether or not this will continue until Congress can act?
6: Yes, and I hope the advocates like Rick Scott and others are correct. There is differing legal opinions out there, and what it boils down to is the telecom companies that have all this data, the only reason they participate with the government is because they have liability coverage for doing so under the statute. If the statute lapses, the question is, will they continue to do that in good faith? We certainly pray and hope that they will, because we've got to keep Americans safe. We have a lot of big events going on around the country right now, the FIFA right. World Cup games and 250 events and everything else. It's a dangerous situation.
2: So the best result, or the best course of action, would be for Congress to reauthorize this.
6: Absolutely. And the president has finally, he announced his new appointment for the Director of National Intelligence, highly qualified individual, Jay Clayton, that the Senate should approve him in short order, and that should make their political argument moot, and they should reauthorize FISA. They should have done it this past week. They need to do it immediately.
2: So, Mr. Speaker, we just have about 45 seconds left. The House is out next week. When do you see the first possible date for action?
6: Well, the Senate, again, we have our legislation sitting in the Senate. They need to finish it up. As soon as they do, it should be done. If they send us a version that's modified, the House will come back and get it done as quickly as possible. But all their members are out in their district work period right now, doing campaigns, meeting with their constituents. If I need to bring it back, I can do it on 72 hours notice, and we'll be ready.
2: All right, Mr. Speaker, thanks so much for taking time to join us as you're back in Louisiana, the Bayou State. We look forward to seeing you back here in D.C.
6: Thank you, brother. Good to talk to you.
2: All right, House Speaker Mike Johnson. So we're going to talk more about that a little bit later. Senator Rick Scott of Florida, a very important but also controversial provision. Don't go away. We're back after this.
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17: Welcome back to This Week on Capitol Hill. All right, we're just a few weeks away from America's 250th anniversary when we will commemorate what 56 courageous men did in July of 1776. Risk their lives, their fortunes, and sacred honor for the cause of political independence. Yet as the Declaration itself proclaimed, they acted with, quote, a firm reliance on the protection of divine providence, end quote. The founders understood that political independence could only be sustained through spiritual dependence upon God. Today, at another pivotal moment in our nation's history, we must reaffirm that same truth. The challenges we face cannot be overcome merely through elections, legislation, or political movements. Our hope ultimately rests in Almighty God. That's why I invite you to join me in signing the Declaration of Dependence, a public pledge to place our trust in God, honor His truth, and seek His blessing upon our nation. To sign the pledge, simply text America to 67742. That's America to 67742. Well, going into the weekend, President Trump once again said the U.S. and Iran were on the cusp of a peace deal. This update came just hours after the president posted a strong warning Thursday morning on social media, stating the, quote, U.S. will be hitting Iran very hard tonight, end quote. Well, joining us now to discuss these developments is South Carolina Senator Lindsey Graham. He serves on four Senate committees, including the chairman of the Senate Budget Committee. Senator Graham, welcome back to This Week on Capitol Hill.
18: Thank you. Thank you.
17: Let me first start by congratulating you on your primary victory there in South Carolina. Pretty handed, pretty strong victory.
18: Yeah, we did well. Thanks to people in your audience. Evangelicals came to my aid. I'm a traditional Republican, and I want to thank God for making my life what it is, and couldn't do it without him and all my family and friends and supporters. And so, yeah, we got a Democrat in November, but I think I'm in good shape, and I'm just very grateful that I'm the nominee for the Republican Party, and I'm gonna try to do something with it for the good of the country and for the kingdom. So Iran, I don't know what's going to happen. I know they're the weakest they've been since 1979. Hats off to President Trump and our military for destroying their Navy, weakening their military, shooting down the Air Force. They are weak. The economy is sort of in free fall, but they're still lethal. Now, do we have a deal? I don't know, but I do know this. I'm going to take the JCPOA, the Obama deal, which was horrible, terrible, and I'm going to overlay this current deal, if there is one, against the JCPOA, and I'll tell you what I think. There's some things I hear about this potential deal that bother me. A $300 billion reconstruction fund for Iran? Really? I mean, that's like trying to rebuild Germany while the Nazis are still in charge. I don't know if that's true or not, but who would give money to the Ayatollah and his regime to rebuild the country after they killed 42,000 of their own people? I don't know if that's in there or not. The nuclear program. What's the difference between the JCPOA and a good deal? The JCPOA allowed enrichment to continue at low levels. Iran took their small enrichment program. They cheated. They made 900 pounds of highly enriched uranium. If there's any enrichment capability in this new deal, it will be no better than the JCPOA. So what am I looking for? A deal on the nuclear program that does not allow Iran to enrich at all. If they want peaceful nuclear power, they can get spent fuel rods from outside the country. No enrichment, not one centrifuge, to me is a red line. I hope we can honor that. So I'm looking for a deal that would punish Iran if they continue to support Hezbollah and Hamas in the future. It'd be clear, it needs to be clear in this deal, Tony, they will get punished. And I worry about Israel in this deal. I've been told that Lebanon may be part of the deal, a ceasefire in Lebanon. The last thing I want to do in a deal with Iran is tie Israel's hands so they can't defend themselves against Hezbollah. You know, Hezbollah is Iran's biggest proxy. They're trying to protect their proxy. You and I are trying to protect Israel. We'll see what's in this deal. I hope it's a good deal. President Trump deserves a lot of credit for taking Iran on. But at the end of the day, how different is it than the JCPOA? How much money does Iran get? What kind of nuclear deal do we have? Do we know now, or is it to be negotiated later? Do we tie Israel's hands in Lebanon? All these things matter to me, and I love President Trump. But when it comes to national security and defending Israel, it's not about party, it's about reality. And I'll tell you what the reality is of this deal when I look at it.
17: Senator, I think that's a great benchmark to start from, because when you look at Iran's Mir News Agency, which released a report on the 14-point peace proposal, suggesting that the negotiations had reached a final point, now, of course, this has not been verified by Tehran, but the Iranian news service is not going to speak without the regime giving approval. Of course, the U.S. has not verified it, but significant aspects of the report in this suggesting that we've reached this point of a final draft, it does allow civilian uranium enrichment under international inspection. And under the JPOA, we know that those inspections didn't work.
18: Well, I hope that's wrong. I mean, if there's any enrichment program allowed in the Trump deal, if they can enrich anywhere for any reason, that's a bad deal in my view. They will cheat after Trump leaves. So what did Obama do? He gave them a small enrichment program so Iran could save face. Over time, they built the program out. People watched, but they were able to cheat. They got 900 pounds of 60% highly enriched uranium, something they weren't supposed to do. They were a couple of weeks away from 90% highly enriched uranium that can make 8 or 10 bombs. And that's why Midnight Hammer happened. That's why Trump had to bomb the enrichment facilities. So to the Trump administration, no enrichment. Iran can have all the peaceful nuclear power they want. They can have a nuclear reactor. They can get the fuel like the UAE does from outside the country. We can provide, Russia can provide fuel rods to run the reactor. They don't need to enrich to have a peaceful power program. They do need to enrich to make a bomb. And if there's any enrichment, I don't trust them not to cheat. I think we'll be right back where we were with the JCPOA. And to me, it's been a red line of President Trump. No enrichment. So we'll see.
17: Right.
18: We'll see. I hope the reports on Iran are wrong. You know, it's a bunch of propaganda coming out of there. But I'm being honest with you. I want a good deal. I'd rather end this diplomatically. But I know the difference between a good deal and a bad deal. Any enrichment by Iran is a bad deal.
17: Less than a minute left, Senator Graham. Israeli Prime Minister Benjamin Netanyahu released a statement on Thursday saying Israel will not be a part of any agreement. Are you concerned that this could lead to a rupture in the U.S.-Israel relationship?
18: Very much so. When we criticize Bibi publicly, the Iranians, lick their chops. The last thing we want is to encourage the Iranians to be provocative. And when they see a fracture between Israel and the United States, that's an encouraging event. We have to make our own decisions as a nation, but there's no circumstance in my mind where hurting Israel helps us. Israel is a blessing, not a burden. So any deal that would restrict Israel's ability to deal with Hezbollah, that basically throws a lifeline to Hezbollah as part of Iran deal, would be bad for Israel. What about the missile program in Iran? What about continued support for terrorism by Iran? What's the consequences of that?
2: Right.
18: So there's a lot of details to be fleshed out. But Israel's concerned, and quite frankly, I am too. I hope for a good deal. I pray for a good deal. But if it's not a good deal, I will say so.
2: Senator Lindsey Graham, always great to see you, my friend. Thanks for joining us. All right, folks, stick with us. We're back with more after this.
13: In the War of 1812, our nation fought and won America's religious freedom. Today, that constitutional right is being assaulted once more from within.
19: Religious liberty and rights in general were under attack. We all of a sudden became the enemy.
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2: Welcome back to This Week on Capitol Hill. I'm Tony Perkins, your host. Well, this week, Congress failed to extend Section 702 of the Foreign Intelligence Surveillance Act, a key national security law that allows U.S. intelligence agencies to monitor international targets without a warrant. Now, this marks the first time Section 702 has expired since it was enacted in 2008. Joining us now to discuss this is Senator Rick Scott from Florida. He serves on five Senate committees, including the Senate Homeland Security Committee. Senator Scott, welcome to This Week on Capitol Hill. Good to see you.
3: Oh, it's always great to see you.
2: So let's talk for a moment here about this short-term extension of FISA that failed. There's not going to be a gap in the use of this law, although Congress does have to address it when they get back in session.
3: But we need to address it. And it's not that hard. We all believe we should be able to surveil foreigners. Nobody disagrees with that. But we do have our Bill of Rights, our Fourth Amendment rights. We cannot be surveilled. And as we know, under the Biden years, 3 million people were surveilled. Obama did the same thing. In my case, after January 6th, I was surveilled. During Biden years, they stole my tax returns. Booz Allen did, and released them, and nothing held accountable. During the Clinton years, because I fought Hillary Care, the Clinton administration targeted my company. So if they can target a business guy, if they can target a senator, they can target you. So what I don't get is it's not that hard. We all want the same thing. So why don't we all get into one room and sit down if it takes days? But what the process we're going through, we're not getting anywhere. We keep doing these short-term extensions, and we don't ever pass the extension, which we need to do.
2: So is there a sense that they're just going to wear Congress out and finally get what they want?
3: I don't think they're going to wear Congress out. I think we all know Americans should not be surveilled. It's as simple as that. So I'm not going to give in. And I just want reasonable restrictions. On top of that, have you ever heard of anybody in the Biden administration being held accountable for what they did?
2: Right.
3: Nobody. During the Clinton administration, nobody. Let's start holding people accountable, too.
2: I think it's very important that people hear this. You understand the need for security, a national security, but also to protect these fundamental constitutional rights. And what you're saying is we can do both.
3: Absolutely. It's all doable. And let's all just sit down in a room and solve it. But what we do is we just keep, somebody comes up with a bill, and then, we need to, without everybody's input. So what we've got to do is all get in a room. If we need to, let's go to the White House, sit down with Kash Patel, sit down with Todd Blanche, the Attorney General. Let's get everybody's view, John Ratcliffe, the CIA, and let's get our view and say, okay, so there is a deal here to protect Americans and surveil foreigners.
2: Do you think that that's going to happen?
3: I've been here 7 years. That hasn't happened in 7 years. So maybe tomorrow.
2: But we have this has expired. Now, yep. They have a year. It still continues to operate for a year. But they're going to have to come to the table. So this is probably the best time we've seen for that type of conversation to take place to address the concerns of those who are focused on the Constitution and our freedoms like a laser.
3: Absolutely. And what's so frustrating, Tony, is I'm a business guy. So how did I get things done? I sat down with people and I listened to what their needs were. And I said, okay, maybe I can do that. Or how could I solve your needs? That's what we need to do. We need to solve the needs of the people that are trying to protect Americans. At the same time, we know we have to surveil foreigners.
2: Right. Senator, we just have about a minute and a half left. I want to transition to domestic issues, precisely the issue of what Americans are feeling. You talk about listening. What are you hearing from the American people?
3: Cost of living's too high. You know, everyone wants to blame it on, oh, it's because of oil and gas prices. No, the cost of living was too high before that. It's, you know what's caused? It's running big deficits. Congress has destroyed the value of the dollar. Tony, when I went to college, it was $200 to go to junior college, $255 to the university, and I could take 21 hours. You can buy a brand new house in the suburbs for $21,000. I can buy a new car for $1,600. All these things, healthcare was $700 a year for a family of four. All these things are caused because of government involvement.
2: Mm-hmm.
3: And right. So it's hurting the poorest families.
2: How do we get a handle on that?
3: Balance the budget. Balance the budget. Say we don't need more regulation to take away your rights and your freedom and your opportunity. It hurts. It doesn't hurt the rich. The rich are going to be fine. It hurts the middle class, the poor, that don't have the shot to live the dream because there's some limitation. I can't get the permit, or there's regulation, or it costs too much. And then it causes the cost of living to go up.
2: Well, hopefully, Senator, we'll see a return to a focus on a balanced budget, because we're bumping up to $40 trillion in debt. That's a big drag on our economy. And as a business guy, you know that. 5 seconds to give you the last word.
3: We need a balanced budget. But, Tony, thank you for all you do.
2: All right, Senator, thanks so much for joining us. Senator Rick Scott of Florida. Stay around. More of This Week on Capitol Hill straight ahead.
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2: Welcome back to This Week on Capitol Hill. I'm Tony Perkins. Well, 14 Republican state attorneys general sent a letter to the Environmental Protection Agency, that's the EPA, demanding greater scrutiny of chemical abortion drugs like mifepristone, which are contaminating wastewater and potentially violating the Safe Drinking Water Act. Joining us now to discuss this and more is Alabama Attorney General Steve Marshall, who was among those signing this letter to the EPA. Attorney General Marshall, welcome back to This Week on Capitol Hill. Thanks for joining us.
11: Always good to be with you. Thank you.
2: So, in addition to the harm that mifepristone and these chemical abortions bring to babies, this is much broader when we're talking about wastewater contamination. Now, according to the abortion industry itself, over 63% of abortions are now being conducted through abortion drugs. No medical monitoring of this. So most of this, the aborted fetuses, as well as the chemicals, are going into the wastewater system.
11: Yeah, and this is the ongoing efforts that I and my colleagues around the country are trying to highlight relating to the hazards of mifepristone itself. Look, you fully know the impact on women's health and the lack of reporting of the consequences of taking mifepristone for many women across our country, and clearly want the FDA to be able to act in that regard. But also we're seeing the environmental impact as well, and if we can highlight that for the Trump administration to allow them to be able to move and act with a regulatory authority that they have, I think it not only allows us to keep women safe, but also to be able to keep our environment safe as well.
2: I think people need to understand, and this is what is laid out in the letter that you signed, is that these synthetic drugs, mifepristone, not only do we have the aborted babies going into the wastewater system, but these drugs are not filtered out through the filtration systems of the wastewater treatment. Therefore, in some cases, getting back into the drinking water and those drugs having an impact upon the fertility potentially of women who are actually trying to have babies.
11: Yeah, it's interesting dichotomy, right? In that, you know, we need EPA who has authority in this area to be able to not only increase and understand the science here, but also to be able to take affirmative steps to be able to act. Because clearly we know the broader impact of mifepristone and what it's doing to the loss of life across our country. But here, there's a direct and tangible impact across every state in our country as a result of the use of this chemical abortion drug.
2: So, I mean, this is something that everyone should be concerned about because it's affecting, potentially affecting everybody. Let me ask you this question, General Marshall. Is this being treated differently because it's related to abortion?
11: That's the concern. You know, look, you and I support this administration, but at the same time, it's our responsibility to call out the administration when we think they're not moving fast enough. Mifepristone is one of those areas in which both the FDA and EPA now have the ability to take action, and hopefully this letter is prompting them to be able to do so.
2: Now, the states have been acting. Unfortunately, they're being undermined by federal policy in many cases. But you, as the chief law enforcement officer in Alabama, have taken steps to deal with the manufacturers of these drugs.
11: Yeah, we see, although abortion itself is a criminal act in Alabama, and AGs likewise have protections within their authority to deal with fraud. We sent out this week six cease and desist letters to online vendors that provide chemical

0: action within their authority for those that are in violation. You know, there's significant regulatory authority that vests within the EPA, and we think this is an area in which they can exercise it.
1: All right. Switching topics, General, I want to talk about the House Judiciary Committee that was a committee hearing that was held this week. It was the second hearing on the disturbing allegations against the Southern Poverty Law Center, which there in Alabama, that's their headquarters. You can look out your window and see their headquarters. These latest revelations in the superseding indictment shows that they alleges they have funded extremists, deceived their donors, actually funding the material for cross burnings.
0: Yeah, it's not that they were trying to stop extremism. They're profiting from it. And we have, along with the Middle District's indictment of the SPLC that's now pending, you have both Florida and Alabama using, again, those consumer protection powers we talked about earlier with requests for information to the SPLC to be able to respond. Who are you funding? How much were you funding? What groups were they connected to? And what did you do in leveraging the information that you received as it relates to the fundraising arm of that operation? I think the results we're going to see are shocking. I'm anxious to be able to see what action that we'll be able to take as a result of that information. But look, this week's testimony shone a light, maybe in ways that many across the country are not aware of, is not only the use of the designation of hate groups to suppress conservative voices, including yours, but also the impact that it's having on many companies across our nation. I thought the action of the committee this week to be able to bring people together, to be able to share that testimony and cause the interim director of the SPLC to be able to answer questions was a positive first step.
1: General, having heard now the testimony, this was the second hearing that the Judiciary Committee has had, and of course your own investigation, are you concerned that this goes beyond just the SPLC, that there was a conspiracy of sources? They worked with banking entities. They worked with the technology companies to deplatform and the banks to debank conservatives.
0: Yeah, I think that's clearly part of what our investigation and Florida's investigation is attempting to find out, is that not only did these efforts in reaching out to hate groups allow them to foster fundraising opportunities, but the designation they had and that list that they provide was also the vehicle for woke corporations and others to try to suppress those positive organizations that were doing good work. Look, Family Research Council, ADF, and others across the country who are doing good work were very much the target of the SPLC. And why? Because their values and their principles directly contrast with what the SPLC stands for.
1: Well, I look forward to seeing the results of that investigation, General. Thanks so much for joining us.
0: Always good to be with you.
1: General Steve Marshall. All right, don't go away. Are moms and dads outdated terms? Lawmakers in New York think so. We'll talk about it.
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3: Welcome back to This Week on Capitol Hill. Political movements have long understood that language shapes culture. From the French Revolution to the Marxist movements in Europe and communist regimes in Asia, ideological leaders have sought to advance their agendas not only through political power, but through linguistic change. By redefining familiar terms, elevating preferred expressions, and marginalizing traditional language, they have attempted to reshape public understanding of reality itself. As George Orwell famously observed, the corruption of language often precedes the corruption of thought. The latest example of this cultural Marxism that has infested blue states like New York is a bill awaiting Governor Kathy Hochul's signature, S-9316. Supporters describe it as a measure making technical revisions to New York family law. But it does far more than that. It raises a fundamental question. What happens when ideology replaces reality? The bill is officially described as substituting parentage for paternity and filiation throughout state law, but among its most significant changes are the replacement of mother with gestating parent and father with non-gestating parent. For now, if you live in New York, the focus is limited just on state statutes, not greeting cards, so your Father's Day card that you purchase remains safe, at least for now. If Governor Hochul signs the legislation, a number of gender-specific parental terms would be replaced with what supporters call gender-neutral language. Among the changes, mother would become gestating parent, father would become non-gestating parent, paternity proceedings would become parentage proceedings. As history repeatedly demonstrates, language matters. The question is not whether words shape culture. The question is who gets to define the words. Is replacing mother and father with gestating parent and non-gestating parent merely a technical modernization of legal terminology? Or is it another step in the left's effort to further erase our understanding of God's design for mankind? Does truthfulness matter in our laws? Does accuracy matter? It should. The Apostle James wrote, "Above all, my brethren, do not swear either by heaven or by earth or with any other oath, but let your yes be yes and your no, no, lest you fall into judgment." James's warning is not primarily about oaths. It is about truthfulness, reliability, and integrity in our speech. Words matter because truth matters. As followers of Christ, we cannot participate in this ideological assault on truth, even when it's wrapped in the language of so-called inclusion, modernization, or progress. The cultural Marxists of our day understand what revolutionaries throughout history have understood. If you can redefine words, you can reshape thought. If you can reshape thought, you can reshape culture. That is why language is always one of the first battlefields in a cultural revolution. And that is why motherhood and fatherhood must be replaced with sterile mechanistic terms that strip away both meaning and design. Ultimately, this is not an attack on words. It is an attack on one of the last great bulwarks standing in the way of their vision for society, the family as God created it. The cultural Marxists of our day are paving the way for their political agenda by weakening one of the primary institutions established by God for human flourishing. When a culture can no longer speak truthfully about mothers and fathers, it is well on its way to forgetting what they really are. And that has been This Week.

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4: 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Also, check us out on Facebook, Instagram, YouTube, or iHeartRadio. 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

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KLBELP Bismarck. Exposing darkness with a club!

Muhammad is still in his tomb, and Joseph Smith is still in his tomb, and Buddha is still in his tomb, and Confucius is still in his tomb.

0: Hello, and welcome to North Dakota Family Matters. I'm your host, Mark Joritsma, with North Dakota Family Alliance. Today's talk is about political discord. I want to read you something that a member of our staff wrote. His name is Jacob Thompson. He's been with us for about 3 years, and he's been through two legislative sessions. And I'd like you to hear his take on the legislature. As we near the end of the 69th legislative session, many bills have been successful in both the House and Senate. But what happens after a bill passes both chambers? If amendments were made in the bill's second chamber, the original chamber has the opportunity to either concur or not concur with those changes. Sometimes a conference committee needs to be formed with three members of each chamber who then hash out the details of the bill and amendments to create a unified version of the bill that both chambers can hopefully accept. I respect and admire how our legislators work toward compromise and goals that benefit all North Dakotans, despite having to deal with some controversial topics. I sometimes think that the legislative process bears a lot of similarities to how parents endeavor to blend their differing backgrounds, beliefs, and ideas to ultimately benefit their children and families. I grew up in a loving home with parents who had different political views, and sometimes common ground felt elusive. My parents' clashing viewpoints created ample opportunity for negotiation and compromise within our family. My siblings and I often got swept into long-winded debates during family dinners, which could get quite spirited as opposing sides presented their arguments while passing the breadbasket. My father was a staunch old-school Democrat who followed politics closely and could often be found behind the latest newspaper, working in the garage while listening to political radio, or with his nose buried in the newest political bestseller. His firm opinions came easily and were well supported by his own research and experiences. My mother, on the other hand, was more political.
1: Stupid wrong man. Skillet totally stinks. Nobody likes Skillet, dude. What a bunch of rednecks. I absolutely hate them.

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And you can find us on Instagram, Spotify, Facebook, and YouTube at Wildbound Media.

0: Hello, and welcome to North Dakota Family Matters. I'm your host, Mark Joritzma with North Dakota Family Alliance. Today's talk is about political discord. I want to read you something that a member of our staff wrote. His name is Jacob Thompson. He's been with us for about 3 years, and he's been through two legislative sessions. And I'd like you to hear his take on the legislature. As we near the end of the 69th legislative...
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0: My friends, and welcome to the Liberty Hour. This program is brought to you by the North Dakota Sons of Liberty in conjunction with New Song Church of Bismarck and Club Radio. Well, we'll get back into our march towards the Declaration of Independence. We'll talk about today the Tea Party, the Intolerable Acts, and Point Pleasant.
1: Imagine living in a world where the government would decide what you could buy, from whom, and at what price, and you had absolutely no say in the matter whatsoever. This was the reality for the American colonists in the 1770s, and it sparked one of the most famous acts of defiance ever recorded in American history, the Boston Tea Party. In 1660, the English Parliament passed the Navigation Act to control colonial trade. These laws established that the American colonists could only purchase goods from British ships. What was the purpose? To ensure that only British companies collected the profit and the British government could collect the taxes. But these restrictions frustrated the American colonists, even to the point of anger. And they began to smuggle goods like tea to avoid the high mandated prices and taxation. One of the earliest challenges of these laws came from a fiery attorney by the name of James Otis Jr., who argued against the writs of assistance. These writs were illegal warrants issued by British customs agents and tax collectors that allowed them to search and seize in homes and businesses in violation of the American colonists' rights. In an essay that he wrote in 1764, Otis declared, "The very act of taxing exercised over those who are not represented appears to me to be depriving them of one of their most essential rights as freemen." His bold stand inspired resistance to the point that our founders would call him the midwife of liberty. It's through James Otis's stance that we get the committees of correspondents who would train up the people about their rights and the violations of their rights by these laws and taxation without representation that would eventually become organized into the Sons of Liberty. By the 1770s, tea became a daily staple for the American colonists, but it wasn't English tea. It was smuggled Dutch tea. Why? Because the British laws, taxes, and trade rules had made tea way too expensive. The East India Trading Company, a powerful British mercantile and main beneficiary of the Navigation Acts, creating them as a monopoly in the American colonies, was in big trouble. They were stuck with a massive surplus of tea because the American colonists were not following the British law. This powerful corporation contacts the representatives in Parliament and demands that Parliament fix this problem. How did Parliament fix the problem? The Tea Act of 1773. The Tea Act allowed the East India Trading Company to sell their tea in the American colonies without having to pay a tax on that tea in London, which made the tea less expensive than the smuggled Dutch tea. But here's the catch. The American colonists still had to pay a tax on the tea under the Townsend Act. Parliament believed that the cheaper tea would tempt the colonists to buy it, legitimizing Parliament's suggested authority to tax the colonies without their direct representation. The colonists, however, saw this as a sneaky way to force their compliance with what they felt were unjust laws. The colonists were determined to resist. The Sons of Liberty would put forward a plan that would go into effect on December 16, 1773. Prior to that date, though, they would make plea to Governor Hutchinson to release the three ships in the Boston Harbor without offloading their tea. Governor Hutchinson hemmed and hawed until the very last minute, when he finally said, "I must enforce the law." Word came back to the Sons of Liberty that Hutchinson was going to force the offloading of this East India Trading Company tea. On December 16th, 1773, the Sons of Liberty took action, dressed as Mohican Indians to conceal their identity. They marched from the Old South Meeting Hall to the Boston Harbor, where the three ships holding the East India Trading Company tea were docked. They boarded those ships, and what was their mission? To destroy the East India Trading Company tea before it could be taxed and before it could be sold. Mercy Otis Warren tells all about this night in her book, The Rise, Progress, and the Termination of the American Revolution. She said that the men marched quietly, soberly, solemnly, because they knew what they were doing was going to be interpreted as treason. They took care not to know anybody who was with them, so that if anybody got captured, nobody could disclose each other's identity. They swore to secrecy, and they also swore that no one would take any tea home, not even for a souvenir. They didn't want to take any chance that this tea could be sold. They had made arrangements with the shipmen to board the ship in advance. And when they did board the shipmen handed them the keys. They went down into the hold, unlocked the hold, and took only the East India Trading Company tea from the hold. That night, 342 chests of tea were destroyed in the Boston Harbor. Mercy tells us that it was low tide that night, and they wanted to make sure that the tea would not be rescued. So as they threw the chests overboard, some of them would not sink. So there were men who were stomping tea in the low tide mud. When the deed was done, they handed the keys back to the shipmaster, and they all walked home as quietly, as soberly, as solemnly as when they entered. This act of defiance became a powerful symbol of the colonists' refusal to accept taxation without representation. Founding Mother Hannah Winthrop describes the event's powerful symbolism in a letter to Mercy Otis Warren. She says, "Yonder, the destruction of the detestable weed, made so by cruel exaction, engages our attention. The virtuous and noble resolution of America's sons in defiance of threatened desolation and misery from arbitrary despots demands our highest regard." For the colonists, the tea wasn't just a beverage. And the tax wasn't just about the money. It represented the oppressive reach of the British authority and the colonists' right to fight for their rights. The Boston Tea Party did not happen in isolation. It was the result of years of growing frustration and resistance to the British government's overreach, violating the rights the American colonists knew to be the rights of all Englishmen. Samuel Adams, one of the most powerful and vocal leaders of the Sons of Liberty and this movement, explains the bigger picture. He says, "If taxes are laid upon us in any shape without our having a legal representation where they are laid, are we not reduced from the character of free subjects to the miserable states of tributary slaves?" For the colonists, it wasn't about money. It was about preserving their rights and their freedom from overreaching government. Women, too, played a critical role in this resistance. Hannah Winthrop, in a letter to Mercy Otis Warren, said, "Even American daughters are patriots and will aid the good work with their efforts." One woman, Penelope Barker, would be the catalyst for the women in this movement. Organizing women in the home of Elizabeth King in Edenton, North Carolina, they started protests organizing to boycott British goods, and the women's contributions were absolutely essential to the success of this movement. It was more than a protest. It was a statement, a bold declaration that American colonies would not be controlled by oppressive laws or distant rulers. It lit a fire that would eventually lead to the independence of the American colonies from Great Britain. A fire that could be seen and felt, even Abigail Adams writing about it to Mercy Otis Warren said, "A flame is lit, and now we watch as it spreads from soul to soul." The right to taxation through representation is about the colonists' right to control their own money and their own government. And as James Otis Jr. wrote years before, "The very act of taxing exercised over those who are not represented appears to me to be depriving them of one of their most essential rights as freemen." The East India Trading Company would be reimbursed by John Hancock and a few other founders for all the tea that they lost, because it wasn't about the tea and it wasn't about money. It was about liberty.
2: This is J.C. Hall. Welcome to American History. Let's get started. So December 16th, Boston Tea Party goes down. 340 chests are dumped into Boston Harbor, 92,000 pounds of tea, nearly $2 million worth of tea today. But word of the Boston Tea Party would not reach London until January 19th. Now, one thing that's not talked about a lot is Benjamin Franklin's contribution to the whole affair. One thing that had aided in inciting the Patriots or making the Bostonians angry was somehow Benjamin Franklin got a hold of Governor Thomas Hutchinson's letters. Remember that Benjamin Franklin was a diplomat on behalf of the colonies, and he was in England, in London, most of this time, would not return until later. And so somehow, still a mystery, nobody really knows how he got a hold of these, but he got a hold of Governor Hutchinson's letters and leaked them or gave them out to Patriot leaders in Boston, which really ticked everybody off. It really fanned the flames, which, of course, is what Parliament accuses Benjamin Franklin of doing. And I guess you can say, in fact, it's what he did, because it really ticked them off, because there were some really incendiary, inflammatory comments that, well, would make you mad. And so Hutchinson, in the letters, said that basically the liberties of the colonists need to be limited. He says in one, "There must be an abridgment of what are called English liberties. I doubt whether it is possible to project a system of government in which a colony 3,000 miles distant from the parent state shall enjoy all the liberty of the parent state." So clearly he's expressing this view that somehow the people in the colonies who considered themselves British, who consider themselves British subjects, just like anybody in London, Hutchinson suggests that they are somehow less than what the people are back in England, and they should enjoy less liberty. And he says over and over again, uses this language of restraint on liberty. And in fact, implies that the independent legislative councils in the colonies are illegal, are unconstitutional. He says the charter governments, talking about the independent charters in the colonies that give legislative power to the people there in America. He said the charter governments are in a great measure inconsistent with the spirit of the Constitution, meaning the English Constitution. He says, I believe it would be better for the province if the appointment of the council was for life. So he's basically saying get rid of representative government in the colonies, get rid of their elected representatives, and essentially appoint them by the king, appoint people loyal to the king. And he says, in fact, the root of this disorder lies in the people, he says. And in my opinion, there must be some great constitutional change in the colony before we can hope for lasting tranquility. So, I mean, as you can imagine, Ben Franklin's leaking these letters, and you know, this is pretty much proving to the colonists the view that their governor has, and possibly the view that the mother country clearly has. And so this is pretty much gas on the fire. And he also made some allusions to, shall we say, execution, maybe not use the word execution, but he references using the sword of justice against the colonists. He says, when the people are so prone to insubordination, it is necessary that the sword of justice be wielded with vigor, and those who incite rebellion must face consequences of their actions. He says, the laws of the realm provide ample means to deal with such disorderly conduct. And if some suffer under those laws, it will serve as a warning to others. He said, some need to be made examples of in order to restore order. So this is a bit of the contribution that Benjamin Franklin made to the lead up of the Boston Tea Party. So this was essentially in middle of the year 1773, when Benjamin Franklin releases these letters and exposes what the governor is saying. So this is in the lead up to the Boston Tea Party. Well, again, news of the Boston Tea Party reaches London on January 19th. And on January 29th, Benjamin Franklin is called to appear before Parliament in what's called the cockpit trial or the cockpit affair, where basically they blame Benjamin Franklin for being the one that incited the rebellion, this Tea Party riot, as it was termed. And for hours, Benjamin Franklin stood while he was attacked and berated by the leader of Parliament and scoffed at, laughed at by the audience. And essentially, Benjamin Franklin stood silent for several hours. Once they were done yelling at him and calling him a traitor and treasonous, he responded very calmly, kept his composure. And so, you know, his sort of calm demeanor stood in stark contrast to the ranting and raving of the members of British Parliament that were attacking him. Nevertheless, he was essentially dismissed. He was removed from being a diplomat. He had his postmaster position removed in the colonies. And that was pretty much it for Benjamin Franklin. At this point, he was done with negotiation. The entire time that Benjamin Franklin was there, you know, he still had hopes of reconciliation. The idea of him releasing the letters, you know, is said that he wanted to show, you know, where the other side was at and that we really need to find a solution to this. And so it was all about peace and reconciliation. Well, once he was berated and humiliated and made to look like a fool in the middle of Parliament intact, he pretty much washed his hands of the pursuit of peace and pursuit of reconciliation and became, from that moment forward, 100% one of the strongest supporters of American independence, and would play a pretty pivotal role going forward, particularly in the Second Continental Congress. So that's just a little backdrop on the Boston Tea Party that people don't normally talk about. And that's the role of Benjamin Franklin and how he really fanned the flames of discontent in Boston with his release of the letters of Governor Thomas Hutchinson in the Thomas Hutchinson letters affair, which led to the cockpit trial, let's say. It wasn't really a trial, but cockpit affair, where Benjamin Franklin was brought to the floor of Parliament and berated like a child. As a consequence, the Boston Tea Party became one of the most pivotal events in American history, American colonial history at this point, because it was really the first organized resistance to the government of Great Britain. And really, in the same manner that this was sort of the last straw for Benjamin Franklin, this really became the last straw for the British government. The Boston Tea Party, as the Patriots called it, the Boston Tea Riots, the uprising, as the British called it, really angered the British as nothing had up until this point. And they really started tightening the thumbscrews against the people of Boston. Boston was seen now as the absolute hotbed headquarters of rebellion in the colonies. And so Great Britain and Parliament, the King and Parliament, really dropped the hammer on Boston in what's known as the Intolerable Acts. The Intolerable Acts of 1774 are made up of four primary acts in addition to the Quebec Act making number five. And those four main acts are the Boston Port Act, the Massachusetts Government Act, the Administration of Justice Act, and the Quartering Act. And then, of course, number five, Quebec Act. So what are these? The Intolerable Acts were a series of laws passed by the British Parliament in 1774 to punish the American colonies, particularly Massachusetts, for the Boston Tea Party and to reassert British authority. So first, the Boston Port Act closed the port of Boston until the tea was to be paid for and order restored in Boston. The act stipulated that the port would remain closed until Boston paid restitution to the East India Company for the destroyed tea. I remember 92,000 pounds of tea in the harbor, so much so that all of Boston smelled like tea and eventually probably rotting, spoiled tea. And as you may recall, if you went through the reading, all that tea that they dumped over, the 300 plus cases of tea, many were seen the next morning floating around, and the people sent small boats out and they took clubs and oars and basically were bashing the cases so that they would sink, so that no East India Company tea survived. It was destroyed quite nicely. And so the act says the tea needed to be paid for, this $2 million worth of East India Company Bohea tea. And the act stipulated that Boston's port would remain closed until Boston paid restitution to the King's Treasury for the loss of customs duty. So the taxes that would have or should have been paid on the tea that the Crown lost, the act said that Boston had to repay that. And the port would remain closed until the king was satisfied that the colony could obey British laws and that British goods be safely traded in the harbor again, which is pretty open-ended if you think about it, right? What does that mean, until the king satisfied? So you could be on lockdown forever. So you can see why some of these things begin to get the name intolerable. Then next was the Massachusetts Government Act. This restricted Massachusetts self-government, giving the royal governor increased authority. The Massachusetts Government Act essentially revoked the 1691 charter that established the government of Massachusetts Bay. It gave power to the royal governor, including the power to appoint council members himself. It outlawed town meetings, which was pretty much a forum where the Sons of Liberty met in public, or at least drove the meetings. All the sort of radical patriots met at the town meetings to voice their displeasure and enact their boycotts. The act also included provisions that required sheriffs to summon jurors early and that to court, and then jurors could not serve again for 3 years unless it was a special duty. So this was kind of a technique that they were using to weed out the so-called rebels from the trials that were taking place. Also to that end was the third one, the Administration of Justice Act, which allowed British officials accused of crimes in the colonies to be tried in Britain and in other colonies. So the stated goal was the impartial administration of justice in the cases of persons questioned for any acts done by them in execution of the law or for the suppression of riots and tumults in Massachusetts Bay, which it claimed was in disorder. And essentially allowed the trials involving British officials charged with anything, including murder, to be moved to England or to some other colony so that they could supposedly get a fair trial. Basically, get away from the patriots and have someone more sympathetic to the crown making the decisions in these court cases. And so the patriots began referring to this act as the Murder Act because they saw it as a way for the British officials to get away with murder without being held accountable or whatever other crime they wanted to commit. Well, the fourth act was the Quartering Act. Remember, we had a version of the Quartering Act in 1765, which caused the colonists to have to house British soldiers in barns, in open vacant buildings, and on their property. The difference between the Quartering Act of 65 and the Quartering Act of 74 is in 65, British soldiers could only be quartered in public buildings if the barracks were full, if the barracks could not hold them. Well, that stipulation was removed. And so now it would make it easier for the British government to put their soldiers wherever they wanted. Basically, you know, it's kind of moving the soldiers in to places to try to disrupt any rebellious activity. So, I mean, imagine your government going crazy and then all of a sudden it's sending soldiers to occupy your home in order to keep you in line. Well, an additional act, sometimes considered part of the Intolerable Act, sometimes not, but an influence in the sense that the Quebec Act supposedly was passed in response to Pontiac's rebellion that you learned about earlier to figure out how to deal with the French settlers and Native Americans in Quebec and in the region of Canada, and was intended to gain the loyalty of the French-speaking population, but in fact, it just ended up adding more anger amongst the colonists because primarily it instituted French civil law and property law instead of English law and removed references to the Protestant faith in the loyalty oath. In other words, it instituted Catholicism. And since most of your colonies were not Catholic, they were Protestant by and large, many of them anti-Catholic, this angered the colonists because it wasn't necessarily about doctrinal views entirely. One of the biggest problems really stemmed from the rivalries between nations. Remember, you know, you had Elizabeth being Protestant, Philip in Spain being Catholic, and you know, you just had these enemies of either side to build this animosity between the two positions. So a lot of folks in the colonies at this time viewed Catholics as having loyalties to someone and some place other than America. So they viewed them, hey, you know, how can you be loyal to your country and loyal to your king if you're saying that the Pope is the head? Here's this guy, the Pope leads another country, and then he's got all these other nations, these other kings that are our enemies and foreign kings that are his supporters. So they saw this as the root of disloyalty. So if you were a Catholic, you were already suspected of, you know, basically it being impossible for you to be loyal to America, to Britain, because you have these conflicting loyalties. So this angered the colonists throughout America, for the most part. Obviously, Maryland wouldn't mind, but certainly in the Massachusetts Bay Area, given the history that you've already learned about their origins and their views from the very beginning, they did not like Catholics at all. So this was the British government tightening down the thumbscrews in Boston with the Intolerable Acts to punish the people in Boston, primarily for the Boston Tea Party. So things really got tough, really got nasty and rough for the people of Boston. This essentially amounted to a declaration of martial law by the British government by closing the port and stationing troops in people's homes. And in response, the colonists, led by the Sons of Liberty, issued a call for a boycott. Now, the merchants were usually uneasy about boycotts unless there was agreed upon conditions and terms. So the colonies empowered delegates to attend a Continental Congress in what would become the first Continental Congress of 1774, which would set terms for the boycott. The colony of Connecticut was the first to respond to the Continental Congress, which first met in Philadelphia on September 5th, 1774, with delegates from each of the 13 colonies except Georgia. And after about a month, on October 20th, the Congress adopted the Articles of Association, which stated that if the Intolerable Acts were not repealed by December, a boycott of British goods would begin in the colonies. And the articles also outlined plans for an embargo on exports to Great Britain if the Intolerable Acts were not repealed before September 10th of the following year. The following day, after adopting the Articles of Association, the delegates approved a separate statement on the following day, October 21st, 1774, for the people of Great Britain and the North American colonies, explaining the colonies' position. And a few days later, on October 26th, a similar address was approved for the people of Quebec. Also on that day, the Congress drafted a formal petition outlining the colonists' grievances for King George. Now, many of the delegates didn't believe that King George's mind was going to be changed, but they believed that they should take every opportunity, exhaust every opportunity to de-escalate the situation and find a peaceful resolution before they took any more radical action, like taking up arms. Now, they did not draft a petition like that for Parliament, only for King George, because they believed that Parliament was the aggressor, was the bad guy behind the recent Intolerable Acts. Now, they were not expecting the standoff in Massachusetts to explode into full-scale war. So Congress agreed to meet a second time in Philadelphia on May 10th, 1775. Unfortunately, by the time that date came around, they would indeed be at war. So this is the steady march after the Boston Tea Party that brought the Intolerable Acts and martial law down on the heads of Boston. And this brutal, oppressive treatment, heavy-handed treatment by the British government, in fact, would served to unify the colonists, not only in Boston, but throughout all of America. So even though that you had many still continuing to try to exhaust every measure to maintain peace, it was seeming more and more like the die was cast and there was very little chance of turning back. that war was on the horizon. This is J.C. Hall. Welcome back to American History. Let's get started. Today I want to talk about something known as the Battle of Point Pleasant, which is a battle that was part of something known as Lord Dunmore's War. And the reason I want to mention this at this point of the course is because the Battle of Point Pleasant was going on at about the same time that delegates were meeting in the First Continental Congress. And as you study the history of the American Revolution, you may encounter claims of the Battle of Point Pleasant being the first battle of the American Revolution. And in fact, on February 21st, 1908, the United States Senate passed a bill to erect a monument commemorating the Battle of Point Pleasant and cites Point Pleasant as the Battle of the Revolution. Now, the bill failed in the House of Representatives. Nevertheless, the Battle of Point Pleasant is commemorated as the first engagement of the American Revolution during a celebration called Battle Days and a festival at modern Point Pleasant, which is in West Virginia. So I wanted you to be familiar with this and know right off the bat that the Battle of Point Pleasant was not a battle of the American Revolution, and it is not the first battle of the American Revolution. So we'll talk about Lord Dunmore's War and the Battle of Point Pleasant in particular, why, what it was about, and how it is or is not connected to the American Revolution. But the Battle of Point Pleasant, again, is part of a larger skirmish called Lord Dunmore's War, which was a conflict in 1774 between the colony of Virginia and a confederation of American Indian tribes led by primarily the Shawnee, but also the Mingo. You may recall when we learned about Bacon's Rebellion in Jamestown, in the colony of Virginia, that one of the grievances of the colonists that followed Nathaniel Bacon was that American Indians were attacking settlements on the frontier boundary. In other words, the boundary of the colony farthest to the west. So remember, the colony settled on the East Coast, and then the Americans, the colonists, continue to move westward across what we now know as America. And so they were always pushing up against American Indian land the farther they went west. And so this was the case in Lord Dunmore's War. The problem and the cause was the dispute over the boundaries between Indian land and colonial land and where the settlers could settle. And some of the settlers, unfortunately, paid no attention to the demarcation line established in the treaty. And so you caused problems. And some of the native tribes felt like their land was being encroached upon. And of course, some of the more hostile tribes would attack the settlements, seeing them as an encroachment on their lands, on their hunting lands in particular. And again, as from learning this history, some tribes were more peaceful than others. Some tribes were hostile. The Shawnee were, in fact, a very hostile tribe from the very, very beginning and were itching for a fight no matter what. Now, the Mingo, on the other hand, were, in fact, a peaceful tribe. And so how did the Mingo get involved? How did this all start? 1768, the Treaty of Stanwyck essentially settled the Ohio River as the boundary between colonial lands and American Indian hunting lands. And so on the south bank of the Ohio River, in this area where the battle took place, was colonial Virginia and Pennsylvania land. And on the north bank of the Ohio River was American Indian territory. Now, unfortunately, some of the Shawnee tribes were attacking settlements on the south bank of the Ohio River. And one evening, some individuals, some settlers at what's known as Baker's Bottom, invited some Mingo Indians for dinner and drinking, got them drunk, and then under the leadership of a man named Greyhouse, they murdered these Indians, women, children, everyone there. Now, unfortunately for them, these Indians were related to a warrior leader of the Mingo named John Logan. And John Logan basically rallied the Mingo tribe and recruited the Shawnee, who were ready to fight anyway, and began launching raids against the colonial settlements. Lord Dunmore at this time was the governor of Virginia, and he was, of course, in charge of the forces, the military forces of the colony, the militia. And when he became governor, he supported westward expansion anyway, so he certainly wasn't interested in giving ground to the American Indians on the frontier. And Governor Dunmore basically sent word that the counties and towns should be ready to defend themselves, and he called forth the militia, which of course was his duty. In each county of the colony, there was the militia, which basically the militia was all men 18 to 60 had to be listed for the militia for defense of the colony. Each county had a lieutenant or a person in charge of the militia under by the rank of colonel. He would lead 10 companies in the county, appoint captains, would appoint NCOs or sergeants. And so Governor Dunmore being the top general, right, the commander, the chief executive of the militia for the colony, basically sent word to these colonels, the lieutenants of the companies, to be ready and assemble. And that's what they did. Now, as part of the militia, as I said, 18, if you're a man 18 to 60, you had to be listed for the militia, and they trained at least yearly. The militia had their own style of fighting in America. Basically, they adapted British tactics to the American wilderness. You hear a lot of people say they fought Indian style. They really fought their own style. It wasn't purely like the Indians, but it also wasn't purely the regulars coming out of England. So they really fought an American style, if you want to give it a more accurate name, because it was really a combination of what they knew from British military tactics and what they had observed from Indian tactics, as well as what was demanded by landscape, geography, and conditions in the American wilderness. They fought American style. Now, one point about Lord Dunmore's war, only once did the colonial forces really go on the offensive and cross the Ohio River into Indian territory on the north bank of the Ohio River to raid one particular town, because the militia tactics really were to essentially move on the Indian fighters, get them to engage, and the colonial militias would draw back so that the Indian forces could come at them and the colonial militia would defend from behind, typically behind their fortified positions or in and around their fortified positions, because they wanted the Indians running into the combined shooting forces of the militia so they could basically just mow them down and not be picked

trade with the Shawnee and the Mingo, and sent word to the Shawnee that if they carried on with this fight, then they would face the consequences from the Six Nations diplomatically, economically, and militarily. And so this was just the Shawnee and the Mingo, primarily led by or instigated by John Logan, who understandably wanted revenge for his murdered family. Dunmore essentially created two regiments, one that would move from the north, going southward, north from Pittsburgh, going southward along the Ohio River, and another force that would move from southwestern Virginia, going up the Kanawha River, where it connects with the Ohio River in West Virginia at Point Pleasant. And Point Pleasant essentially ends up being the decisive battle. So as you can see, I'll try to put up a map here. This is the site of the battle on the south side of the Ohio River. The Shawnee force was a force of about 800 warriors led by Chief Cornstalk. And they had crossed the Ohio River and camped at a place called Old Town and intended to attack the colonial forces in the morning, surprise attack them in the morning. And as you can see, the colonial forces basically built an encampment. The Virginians, right? This is the colony of Virginia. This is not the whole everybody. This is just one colony fighting. So this Virginia militia, under the command of Lord Dunmore, was chief executive. This actually group was under the command of Colonel Lewis. And so the Virginians had camped there at the confluence of the Kanawha River and the Ohio River, basically where these two rivers connected. And the idea of the Shawnee was to surprise them and push them all the way back to the two rivers and make them basically drive them into the river, wipe them out, make them flee, whatever, and then turn back as soon as they defeat this force, turn back and head north and defeat the force coming from the north. So basically you had the two regiments coming from two different directions with the intent of pinning the Shawnee warriors to defeat them. So these 800 warriors, they're essentially sleeping out in the field, camping out in the field. And what happens in the Virginia camp that night, the commander decided that he was going to use the cows that they have, the cattle that they have, and slaughter the weak ones and the sickly looking ones and eat them first and save the better ones for later. Several of the leaders of the companies didn't like that. And so they decided to go out early in the morning and hunt for game. So you basically had two-man parties go out in the woodlands that you see there, more or less in the center of the map, just above the battle line. And as they were going hunting, they actually encountered these Shawnee warriors sleeping in the field. In fact, one writer says he could not take a step without stepping on an Indian warrior. Of course, this awakens the Indian camp and they attack the hunters. One of them was killed in one party. In fact, one of the leaders was killed, and then two others escaped without harm. One other was seriously wounded. They come back and they let the camp know that what they saw, the Indians are there. And so the camp starts to beat the drums, muster the troops, and they initially send out two columns of about 150 to see what was in front of them. And of course, end up getting attacked. More commanders are killed. You basically lose 3 to 4 commanders in the army. Finally, one of the captains gets the line together. They were being pushed back, and they get the line together there where you see from the creek to the banks of the Ohio River, finally have a line and start to push the Indian warriors back and really drive them out. And

0: scatter them. The Indians finally realize they're basically being wiped out. They start to drag the dead away, escape, and basically try to decide what they're going to do next. Either the plan was wipe out, burn their villages, kill all their families, and then just go on suicide raids against the colonial forces. However, they talked to one of the leaders and convinced him to go sit down and essentially make a treaty with the British forces. They basically negotiate. They get really good terms. Colonial forces don't demand any land across the Ohio River. They just demand that the Indians respect the demarcation line, the border that is the Ohio River that was laid out in the Stanwyck Treaty, and that they return any captives that they've taken. And then one unique thing was they demanded what you hear referred to as hostages. And what does that mean, hostages? So what would happen in these treaties with the American Indian tribes is the ceasefires would be essentially temporary until they could negotiate the main treaty. And so in the meantime, to ensure that you don't go back on your word, you're not just using this as an excuse to get out of a losing battle so that you can attack again, they would say, you need to give us chiefs or sons of chiefs to come with us as quote unquote hostages. Now, they're not hostages as we think of it. They weren't locked in the prison. They didn't take them back to Virginia and lock them in prison or chain them up or anything like that. So they were received as respected gentlemen to live free in Williamsburg as long as they did not leave Williamsburg. And it's not the word hostage as we think. And so you will see this in sometimes in the research. Oh, look, they took one of the sons hostages. This was just a technique of ensuring the future negotiation of the treaty where they would receive them and treat them respectfully and treat them well. And they could live free within the boundaries of the city as long as they didn't leave the city until the final negotiation was concluded. Now, the only one that didn't go along was John Logan, of course, having his family murdered. And so finally, he met with a man named John Gibson, who was, I believe, a Pennsylvania trader. And John Gibson, in fact, was married to one of Logan's Indian relatives. And so they have the negotiation, and this is where we end up with the famous Logan's Lament, which was published in the Virginia Gazette and used to be taught in schools, American schools, for quite some time. And basically, it's John Logan saying, if any man has anyone ever entered Logan's cabin hungry and he didn't give him meat, if he came in cold and naked, didn't we clothe him? And so sounds a lot like the gospel, but he basically says that I treated everyone well, and this happened to my family, and I just wanted revenge. And so now he wants peace. So I'll share this lament, and hopefully you guys will be able to read. So that's the Battle of Point Pleasant. That basically, Battle of Point Pleasant was a decisive battle that ended that little skirmish. Now, what was the impact of that? Why is this battle important? It's important because the treaties basically allowed there to be peace at that time. It didn't draw the colonial forces out to be distracted by this battle on the frontier. And so it allowed them to deal with the British and move ahead with Continental Congress and focus on the fight for independence. So it was very impactful of allowing the revolutionary period to begin and the revolutionary battles to be focused on. Now, later on, the British would convince the American Indians in this area to begin attacking the American colonial forces. I should say the American Revolutionary Forces. So basically, this is the last battle of American forces under British colonial command. So this is the last battle of what we would call the colonial period as we move into the revolutionary period, which would open with the battles at Lexington and Concord, which would in fact be the first battles of the American Revolution, not the battle at Point Pleasant, which was in fact the last battle. of the colonial period. And by the way, one final note, evidence for this, for the fact that the Battle of Point Pleasant was not considered a battle of the American Revolution, is the Continental Congresses made reference in their notes, in their history of the American Revolution beginning at the Battle of Lexington and Concord. And additionally, after the American Revolution, after veterans were paid, veterans of the American Revolution were paid their benefits, their pensions, no fighter from the Battle of Point Pleasant was recognized as a soldier of the American Revolution in order to get a pension. In fact, several applied and were rejected because the Battle of Point Pleasant was not considered by the American founders or most Congresses going forward to be part of the American Revolution. And all the way up until 1908, when that strange bill was passed and failed. And I'll say this, why is that? Because you're likely to see this continue to come up and people to continue to point to Battle of Point Pleasant as first battle of the American Revolution, which it was not. Why does that happen? Basically, it's because of money. West Virginia, coal industry collapsed some time ago. They lost a lot of industry. They're one of the poorest states in America. And so they turned toward tourism as a major source of revenue in the state. And this happens in a lot of places. And so if the Battle of Point Pleasant was just looked at as a Virginia, this is a Virginia thing, this is a battle, yeah, it happened in Virginia, yes, it's a historic battle, but it's not a part of the American Revolution, rise to the level of national significance. So then the sites remain state sites instead of national park sites and don't get federal money. They only get state money. So basically, this is why people push this, is because they want federal funds to fund these sites. So when you go to the different historic sites, you will find National Park Service sites like Valley Forge. You will also find state sites, like I believe Jamestown is a state site funded by the state of Virginia. Then you also have privately funded sites like the Boston Tea Party Museum that are funded by foundations and charitable historic organizations. And so you find these various things. So a lot of this promotion is about funds, and people at these sites unfortunately will hire so-called historians to make up history to prove what they want to prove. But just know there was no ideological connection. There was no connection in any way to the purposes of the American Revolution and the fight for independence in Lord Dunmore's War. It was a defensive battle because of disputes over territorial boundaries between American colonial lands and American Indian lands. And it was a defensive war sparked by attacks from initially the Shawnee tribes on American settlements. And then it was exacerbated by the attack on John Logan's family, which launched the whole war. And then it was settled by the Battle of Point Pleasant, Lord Dunmore's War, 1774. All right. God bless. See you next time.
1: That'll do it for this episode. Join me next week as we continue towards the Declaration of Independence. Same bat time, same bat channel, Lord willing. God bless you.
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2: With SRN News, I'm Bob Agnew in Washington. The latest inflation numbers are concerning, but conservatives say President Trump's policies are actually holding the line despite a lot of global pressures, not the least of which is the ongoing war with Iran. Conservatives argue that despite external pressures, inflation under the president remains significantly lower than in the early Biden years, and they say that pro-growth policies are helping to offset rising gas prices and calling for further action to bring inflation back under control. The Government Accountability Office says improper payments keep climbing. The GAO estimates $186 billion in improper payments in fiscal 2025. That was up $24 billion from the year before. The administration is warning more than 500 hospitals to disclose basic cost information, saying hidden pricing drives up costs for American families. This is SRN News.
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1: And welcome back, folks. So happy that you're joining us this evening, this afternoon. Well, very hot day here in Philadelphia. I don't know how it is where you're at. Hopefully the weather is good. It appears that we have things straightened out here, and we're going to be able to bring Casey Fleming, author of the number one bestseller, Red Tsunami, The Silent Storm Killing Our Freedom. Let's go to the Red State Spirits hotline. Casey, are you there?
2: I'm here.
1: Hey, Casey, how are you? You know, I just got a chance to complete your book, and I'll tell you, I don't know if it was your intention, Casey, to scare the hell out of me, but when I started going through this and I looked at exactly the influence of the CCP and how they've influenced our country and what they are doing to our youth with the drug trade and fentanyl, it really scares the bejeebies out of me. Now, can you give an outline or whatever you want to get to? There's so much to get to in this book, Casey.
2: Well, it's the reason I sat down and wrote it was not to scare people, but was to report the facts, to report the intelligence behind really what's going on. And the message is, what you're seeing today in the world and in the United States is not what it seems. There is absolutely a story and a strategy behind it. All the things that are happening in the U.S., you're seeing, and around the world, you're seeing things happen, and they look like they're one-offs. They're not one-offs. They're part of a significant strategy and a significant plan to defeat the United States and replace it with another world order. At the center of that is communism. You've got the Chinese Communist Party at the top. Underneath them, they're the grandmaster. Underneath them, Russia, Iran, Pakistan, North Korea, Venezuela, the drug cartels, and others. And under Iran, the CCP, the Chinese Communist Party, has Iran managing the six terrorist organizations. So basically 90% of what you see in the news today, all roads lead back to the Chinese Communist Party. Minneapolis, L.A., Chicago, all these protests and riots, Venezuela, the head of the drug cartel, of the biggest drug cartel, the worst one being apprehended. And then now Iran. They're all connected. They're not one-offs. And the point is, the American people are on the front lines of this war, not the military. And it will never go to military unless the Chinese Communist Party and their axis of aggressors are not successful in this thing called unrestricted war against every man, woman, and child. Back to you, Matt.
1: Yeah, Casey, I want you, if you could address this, because we know how much fentanyl has affected American families. And in particular, this chapter, I was reading Briefing 3, The Battle for Your Body, the Drug War. Casey, is it your contention, or do you believe that there is high-level coordination between the CCP, their intelligence services, their military intelligence services, and Mexican cartels to bring this poison into our country?
2: It's not my opinion. It's the intelligence that reports that. They've been doing it for many years. Every year it gets worse. And they methodically kill, murder military-aged young men and women out of the United States so they can't fight. They can't lead the country in the future. And the number is really double what the government reports. The government cooks the books. They say it's 75 to 80,000 a year. It's actually double that. It's 150,000 a year. The last time we lost 150,000 people a year was World War II. So it's just like World War II has never ended. Now let's break that down. We're losing the equivalent of two 737s going down every single day. 350 families going to funerals every single day. And it just as a comparison, the regional jet, the American Airlines CRJ that went down in D.C. a couple of months ago, it was mid-aired with a Army Blackhawk. Well, that went down, and I think it took out 67 people. Well, that's wow. One-third of one 737. And that was in the news cycle for over 3 weeks, every single day. So how about six of those going down every single day? And why is that not hitting mainstream media and mainstream news? That's what I'm trying to tell you. Nothing appears as it seems. Our young are being murdered. These aren't accidental overdoses like the DEA would like to say. It's murder. The fentanyl, the illicit fentanyl capital of the world is Wuhan, China. That's also where they make the precursors for methamphetamines, the pill presses, so on. That's all shipped in containers to the southwestern coast in Mexico called Michoacan. And then they use the very efficient drug cartel distribution methods to get them through the United States, Canada, South America, and eventually to Europe as well. So it's a weapon of war, and it doesn't stop with fentanyl. There are vaping is also a weapon of war. Marijuana, weed is a weapon of war because there are over 3,000 CCP grow farms in Oklahoma alone, not to mention Maine with another 3,000, Colorado with thousands, and up and down the West Coast with more thousands. The other question is, why are they allowed to be here? And then secondly, even the American growers use wicked, very wicked, carcinogenic Chinese chemicals, fertilizers, herbicides, pesticides, all coming from China because they're cheap and they're engineered without a thought in the world regarding human life. So it's this whole drug war on its face. Yes, they're all weapons of war because the Chinese Communist Party wants to end the United States and take it over. Once again, that's just an example. Drug warfare is on every man, woman, and child in the United States. You are on the front lines, not our military. Back to you, sir.
1: Casey, that's all well said. And I'll tell you, most Americans aren't aware, Casey, of what you're saying. And that's why I just think that, you know, you got to pick up this book, Red Tsunami, The Silent Storm, Killing Your Freedom, because you are laying it out. You know, it's like a punch to the gut, but it's something we need. Casey, I want you to expand for the listeners, if you can. And this is a serious situation for parents across the country. This briefing for the battle for your mind, the cognitive war. Are we talking about TikTok and other social media platforms that are poisoning our youth?
2: Yes. TikTok is also a weapon of war. It is a weaponized military application in the hands of our children. My background is technology and management consulting and counterintelligence. So I know a thing or two about technology. So yes, it is a weapon of war. It's programming our kids to accept communist and Marxist and socialist propaganda, to erase the American family, to erase American values, and also to destroy their critical thinking so they're just sponges for any type of propaganda coming in. There's actually videos that we have that show a CCP operative on TikTok going into our middle schoolers and high schoolers and college kids' minds, telling them, get ready for the revolution. We want you to be ready. Stand by, continue to organize in your groups and wait for the signal, and then go after these Americans that fly the American flag in their house. They will have the money. I'm sorry. They will have the food, the weapons, and the ammunition you need for the revolution. It's that kind of stuff. Another one is, you know, and these are just nuggets. Another one is teaching children to be more Chinese, teaching American children to be more Chinese. You must have Chinese tea during your day. You need to learn how to play Mahjong, which is a Chinese game, to replace everything else, you know, solitaire and other games in the United States. So make no mistake, the American people are at war. They just don't know it.
1: Casey, what about these Confucius schools that I keep hearing about? What's that all about?
2: That is, first of all, there are espionage platforms, espionage groups, and those, they also onboard espionage spies. So at one point, there were over 120 Confucius institutes at U.S. universities and colleges. And so we closed a few of those down. I had those closed down, but then they just renamed them. So they're still there. What's more critical is also 500 Confucius classrooms at U.S. middle schools. So nobody tells you this stuff. And that's the reason, you know, I'm not a book guy. Never wanted to be a book guy. And incidentally, it's not a book. It's a whistleblower's expose and survival guide. And I really waited for other people to write the book, the expose. Nobody would do it. After COVID happened, everybody said, would somebody step up and tell us the truth? And it never happened. And then after COVID, immediately after COVID, you saw a dozen or two different just nonsense things happening. Critical race theory, defund the police, ban Christianity, ban religion, toxic masculinity, extreme racism in the United States. All this is meant to divide all of us, and it's worked. We're at each other's throats, and we can't be. We all face the same enemy. The left, the right, and the center are all being played equally, and we have to wake up to understand that we're being played. We share much more in common with each other than we do with our enemies, who are absolutely successful in taking us down. And it's high time that every American wake up and see what's at stake. And the other thing is, your government is not going to help you. And the military is never expected to be in the middle of this thing, because unrestricted war is on every citizen. It's focused on every citizen, and it's never planned to go to the military. And one of the key on unrestricted war is that they follow no rules. I'll say it again. Your enemy follows no rules. So killing, 150,000 of our youth every year that's no rules. There's no Geneva Convention on that. And so you have to get inside your enemy. If you're at war, you have to become intimate with your enemy. And that's what my company and my team do. Back to you, sir.
1: Yeah, just before we break here, and you're going to be staying with us, Casey, a lot of people come up to me and say, hey, Matthew J., you know, the CCP, China, they're just kind of a business competitor. They're not an enemy of the United States. Well, Casey, I would say what you just laid out, yeah, they're an enemy of the United States. And I know President Trump visited the Chinese premier a few weeks ago. This is a country that is highly restrictive to their own population, known for organ harvesting and human rights abuses and whatnot. And it's very difficult. It's very difficult to establish a rapport with them. And I know it was President Trump certainly likes to spin spin a positive message for everybody after the trip.
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1: And welcome back to the Red State Spirits Hotline. Joining us right now is author of The Red Tsunami, The Silent Storm Killing Your Freedom, Casey Fleming. We've been talking with Casey for the last few minutes, and I'll tell you, some of the stuff is really illuminating exactly what China is doing in our great country. Casey, I want to ask you a question here, and it's towards the latter part of your book. You not only wrote this, but you also give a guide

0: survival guide, how to address what the CCP is doing to our great nation. Could you please expand on that for the audience?
1: Certainly. There's actually a survival guide that begins with about 20 things in the back of the expose, parentheses, book. But it shows you what you can do. A lot of times when I go to speak to groups and organizations and conferences, they always say, where's your book? And I never had one because I felt somebody else should have written it. What can we do starting tomorrow? So that's exactly this. So number one, the first thing you have to do is stop buying Chinese goods and services. It adds up. We are funding the number two economy in the world that is bent on killing the United States and taking it over. That sounds extreme. I promise you, we don't know each other yet, but the point is, I've been around a while, been around the block. It's not extreme. It is what it is, and it's focused on intelligence, fact intelligence. In fact, my company is part of a global group of over 400 intelligence experts, as well as subject matter experts. And over 20 of them have endorsed, they're in the book, and they've endorsed the book as well. So number one, stop buying Chinese goods and services and stop investing in companies who do business in China. They're addicted to the cash. They're addicted to the profits. And they're selling your freedom down the road. And by the way, once you lose your freedom, you will never get it back. Ask the Cubans, ask the Venezuelans, ask the Chinese, ask Russia, just ask all of them. It doesn't come back once it's gone. And by the way, your freedom is not taken from you. You surrender it. So you have to become aware of how you're surrendering your freedom. Number one, don't buy Chinese goods and services, period. Number two, buy 10 of these exposés and books. If you love your country, you love your family, you want to show your friends, family, neighbors that you care about them, buy 10 books, pay it forward, sign your name on the front of it, on the front pages, and tell them you were thinking about them and you would love to get their thoughts on it and you value their opinion. You've got to be part of this movement to take the country back. We're celebrating the 250th. We've had great founding fathers. They gave us a wonderful country and a fantastic constitution to protect it. The problem is that constitution has been ignored by our government, and it's now up to the people to use that constitution to take their country back. So buy 10 books, more if you'd like to, and gift them. And every time you give a book out, tell them that they have to buy 10 books. This is not about me selling books. Once you read the book, you'll see. You'll want to give it 10 stars, but unfortunately, you can only give it 5. And this isn't a sales pitch. This is somebody who's on the front lines, somebody who's dealt in this for 2 decades, and is not biased, unbiased, and is telling you the absolute truth. Those are the most important things. The third thing is, it may sound parochial, but fly that American flag for that fantastic icon that it is. And do it in the face of our enemies inside the U.S. and our enemies outside the U.S.
0: Well, Casey, thanks for joining us today. Casey, thanks for joining us today. We're coming up at the bottom of the hour. It's great. Remember, buy Casey Fleming's new book, It's Great, The Red Tsunami, The Silent Storm Killing Your Freedom. We'll be right back.
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2: The Hispanic community is radically diverse in the United States. Some would say as unique and diverse as the food they eat.
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1: Hey, folks, we are back here at the Voice of Reason, Andy Hoosier. My name is Matthew J. I host the Matthew J. Show podcast. I know some have been asking when they can listen. 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Must be 21 years old or older, and please drink responsibly. All right. I want to get to a segment of the show that I really have been waiting to get to. And that's something that really has been in our news cycle for quite some time, but a lot, let's say, since May 8th, when the Pentagon decided to release their UFO video compilation. It's, I don't know, maybe 24 videos showing various orbs in the sky, these craft that are operating undersea at an X sets of speeds of 200 miles an hour. These orbs apparently are shadowing our aircraft carriers, our fighter jets, our military bases. It's something that is being dealt with in a very serious fashion. Also, and I'm going to be tying these two together because I do think this is no coincidence. Next week, Steven Spielberg's Disclosure Day is coming out. Now, I'm talking about this because I'm going to be talking about Disclosure for the next few minutes. And if you can remember back in 1977, yeah, I'm that old. I was around. I watched it in the movie theater, Close Encounters of the Third Kind. And that was a blockbuster also done by Steven Spielberg. And I do have to mention a few things about the movie. I was wondering why Steven Spielberg shot it in this recent one, Disclosure Day, in South Jersey. Well, he was born in South Jersey, and they did it in a town called Tuckahoe. Actually, it's a railroad junction, something I'm very familiar with. When I was younger, my father was a conductor on the Reading Railroad, and we stopped at this Tuckahoe Junction quite often during the summer when we used to vacation there. But anyway, I saw some of the Disclosure Day trailer, and I see the Tuckahoe Junction in it. So it's going to be interesting to see that. But anyway, let's get back to the main discussion here. Because I get a lot of feedback, because I talk about this a lot on the Matthew J. Show, the Pentagon and the whole potential soft disclosure or real disclosure. A lot of people say, hey, Matthew J., isn't this just a neat little diversion from the Epstein files or from what's happening in the Strait of Hormuz? And I say, it's possible. But it's also something that deserves legitimate inquiry. The U.S. Congress, our U.S. congressmen like Burchett and Anna Paula Luna, they've been conducting hearings for the last year or two on these craft, these alleged alien craft, and they've had a variety of ex-intelligence, ex-military, and contractors that have been allegedly working on some of these downed alien craft, which these whistleblowers are saying essentially that are in U.S. government custody, and they've been able to go through them and in some instances actually reverse engineering And it's not just the alien craft. It is also, apparently, they're saying bodies. Now, former Congressman Matt Gaetz, he's been going on the record recently saying that when he was in Congress last year or 2 years ago, that Army officials, they were telling him stuff about alien human hybrid agenda program. Now, I'm not going to say I subscribe to that, but this is the kind of stuff, folks, that is floating around D.C. now. And I always say to myself, why now? Why is the government waiting after 70 or 80 years when many of us out there are saying this is a real issue? This is something that we should be focused on as part of humanity. Just a few years back, folks, if you can remember, if you even discussed alien craft and UFOs in the sky, you'd be laughed right out of the room. Now, anytime you turn on your local news, Jesse Waters is doing like exposés on UFOs and downed aircraft. And he's got all these government officials and former government officials are saying, yes, it is real. You've got these videos that are moving at incredible speeds above the water and below the water. Now, let me tell you, in my 40 years of experience that I've had in researching this whole visitor issue or ET issue, however you want to think about it as. One of the whistleblower books that really stuck in my mind, and it's been out for almost three decades, it was by a retired U.S. Army intelligence officer. His name was Philip Corso. He's deceased now. He released a book called The Day After Roswell. He was the head of the Foreign Technology Desk and the Army's Research and Development Department. Now, he claims that he came in possession of this recovered alien technology from Roswell and other locations around the country, which led to terrestrial breakthroughs in our technology like night vision, fiber optics, and circuits. Now, you can say to yourself, hey, Matthew J., maybe this guy was just trying to earn a couple extra dollars in his later years for his family, for his grandkids, who knows? And then I would say to myself, would you actually go out there and jeopardize your legacy, your career, a quite distinguished career? If you read about his career, it's, you know, in the Army and as an intelligence officer, this guy really seemed like he had his act together. Why would you all of a sudden decide in your 80s to write a book and expose exactly what the government has been up to as far as recovery of this alien craft? And I may add too, folks, this isn't just occurring in the United States of America. There are other countries around the world that have come forward, not to the extent that the Pentagon's doing, and releasing their own videos. Russia, China, India, Peru, Mexico. They've released videos where some of their armed forces or their Air Force fighters have engaged or have been shadowed by these alleged alien craft. So it's not exclusive to the United States. It does seem to be happening around the world. Now, Congressman Tim Burchett, he has been instrumental. He has really been pushing this as far as transparency on what the government has and the Pentagon has. What has been released so far, those two dozen videos, it is my firm belief, folks, my firm belief that they are terrestrial in nature, 90 or 95% of them. This is not to say that humanity hasn't been visited by advanced civilizations. I think that's the case, and I think you're going to be finding that out in the next month or two, or certainly during the summer. And it may be somebody higher than Tim Burchett or Anna Paula Lula that's going to come out and disclose that to the world. It could even be our beloved President Trump. If there's anyone you think that could possibly be the disclosure president, I think President Trump will fit the bill. But time will tell. Time will tell. As you know, next month, July 4th, is coming up. Our 250th anniversary of our nation's coming up. And it would be interesting times if President Trump discloses this. Now, Tim Burchett, to get back to Congressman Tim Burchett, he has stated that he has seen many of these videos in SCIF in a classified setting. And he says that if these videos are eventually, and documents and photos are eventually released to the American public, that you won't be able to sleep at night. Now, I hope that's not the case, because I, you know, it's not my intention either, folks, to be scaring anyone about this situation. I know if you've been paying attention to this situation in the past couple of weeks, there was a lot of stuff, particularly online, about government getting members of leaders of clergy and getting them all in a huddle and saying there's a potential for a major UFO disclosure. This may impact your flock, your parishioners or whatever. And you may want to make them aware of it. I don't know if that's true. Again, that's just been floating out there. But, you know, my contention also is, you know, you hear like, well, Matthew J., do you really want President Trump or someone else, the U.S. government, to acknowledge that the extraterrestrial situation, advanced civilizations visiting humanity, that it's actually real and how that would impact religions across the world? And my contention is, if you are a devout Christian, or Muslim, or whatever religion you follow, I don't think this is going to shake you to the foundation that you will leave your religion overnight. It is just something that, you know, you learn to deal with and digest and accept it or not accept it. I don't know, folks, I'm not privy to this high level intelligence. And if you are to believe some, this level of intelligence, this disclosure, and what these third-party contractors who actually recover the alien craft, it's pretty scary stuff, but we'll be right back.
0: This is the Voice of Reason with Andy Hoosier.
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6: 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How to tie your shoes. 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It's best to use the traditional rabbit runs around the tree and down the hole technique, found on any Wikipedia page or Google search. It's simple to try, and practice makes perfect. Side note, the big brown tall shoes that have longer strings and a hard piece over the toes are called work boots. They are used for working physical labor, and you should not be intimidated by them. Lessons on how to perform manual labor without a college certificate or degree

0: In a toxic masculinity confession booth, wearing girls' ankle-tight jeans is a bit of an oxymoron. Lesson number 4. The workplace. Once you grow to adulthood, things tend to disrupt your social life, like a job. On tips to help learn what jobs and income are, listen back to the motivational speech of that valedictorian of your high school. Once you do start your work, you'll soon realize most conversations in the office or construction zone may not be the PC culture conversations your professor sheltered you from. Some workplace environments may not recognize your preferred gender-neutral pronoun. If your boss is yelling for you across the building, expletives may be the preferred choice of name rather than your emotionally comforting pronouns.
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0: Have no fear. The voice of reason is here. This is the voice of reason with Andy Hoosier.
1: Hey, welcome back to the voice of reason. This is Matthew J. I'm filling in for Andy today. He is up in New York City at the Talkers Convention. 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Now, I wanted to spend the last couple minutes, folks, and that previous segment on the Pentagon UFO video release. I just think that there's more to it, that it's coming out this time, and you would like to think, are there any positive things for humanity? Will they be disclosing things like free energy? Will they come out and say there's actually been a mutually beneficial relationship? If this apparent relationship with a advanced civilizations is actually occurring, and if you believe Congressman Bruchette and others, it's definitely out there, and you can use your own due diligence and connect the dots, and find out exactly what's going on. I just think that. We seem to be like at a convergence of events when you have the release of these secret files, apparently used to be classified U.S. government files, and the Spielberg release of Disclosure Day next week, kind of laying that foundation that you'll either accept it or you're going to get used to be hearing about advanced civilizations and potential contact we've had with them. And I do think, it's just my observation, that President Trump, with his next level communication skills, would be the man for the job to let us know, not just us here in the United States, that the world and the world, that this relationship with these advanced civilizations can be a productive one. I think, folks, and my prediction here,

on this show is that you are going to be inundated with UFO, ET talk, advanced civilizations. After the Spielberg thing comes out, it's going to be off to the races. And I was hoping that discussion that we had there in the last 20 minutes kind of cleared the air in some respects to it. Just be vigilant. You know, when the government releases these videos, take a close look at it, digest it. And then if you can, do your own research, because there is a lot of information out there that can help you navigate this very challenging situation. On an end note here, I'm hoping that you enjoy your 250th anniversary. We all enjoy our 250th anniversary of our great nation. And folks, there are a lot of things to enjoy and be happy about living in our great land. And I know most of the listeners out there listening to this broadcast, that you love America, that you want to do what's best for America, that you want to continue to embrace the Constitution. Now, I know it's going to be difficult getting to our friends in the left, if you want to call it that, and try to get them on the right path. But I think we can, with a lot of prayer and a lot of goodwill. But thanks for tuning in today. And I want to thank Andy Hoosier again for allowing me to come on and guest host. Have a great rest of your weekend. Bye for now.

0: 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That's why now I'm so happy to say that the Hoosier Media Network is giving you more opportunity to catch the Voice of Reason along with other great shows and podcasts. 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

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Also, check us out on Facebook, Instagram, YouTube, or iHeartRadio. Thank you, and God bless this Rough Rider State.

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and welcome to North Dakota Family Matters. I'm your host, Mark Joritsma with North Dakota Family Alliance. Today's talk is about political discord. I want to read you something that a member of our staff wrote. His name is Jacob Thompson. He's been with us for about 3 years, and he's been through two legislative sessions. And I'd like you to hear his take on the legislature. As we near the end of the 69th legislative session, many bills have been successful in both the House and Senate. But what happens after a bill passes both chambers? If amendments were made in the bill's second chamber, the original chamber has the opportunity to either concur or not concur with those changes. Sometimes a conference committee needs to be formed with three members of each chamber who then hash out the details of the bill and amendments to create a unified version of the bill that both chambers can hopefully accept. I respect and admire how our legislators work toward compromise and goals that benefit all North Dakotans, despite having to deal with some controversial topics. I sometimes think that the legislative process bears a lot of similarities

expertise to help parents endeavor to blend their differing backgrounds, beliefs, and ideas to ultimately benefit their children and families. I grew up in a loving home with parents who had different political views, and sometimes common ground felt elusive. My parents' clashing viewpoints created ample opportunity for negotiation and compromise within our family. My siblings and I often got swept in long-winded debates during family dinners, which could get quite spirited as opposing sides presented their arguments while passing the breadbasket. My father was a staunch old-school Democrat who followed politics closely and could often be found behind the latest newspaper, working in the garage while listening to political radio, or with his nose buried in the newest political bestseller. His firm opinions came easily and were well supported by his own research and experiences. My mother, on the other hand, was more independent in her thinking and would carefully evaluate each candidate on their own accord and not necessarily that of their party. How did she vote? She'd rarely tell us, but we knew she leaned more to the right than the left. She felt the best thing she could do was teach us to seek God in those important decisions and encourage us to make them for ourselves based on his guidance. Holidays especially could lead to an abundance of political fireworks as visiting relatives' politics entered the mix, but my parents were careful to demonstrate respect and love for each other and other family members despite any political discord. There were often passionate discussions, but they were closely followed by games and boisterous laughter. Even living amongst disputing ideas, I experienced peace. Ronald Reagan famously stated at Eureka College's 1982 commencement address, "Peace is not the absence of conflict, but the ability to cope with conflict by peaceful means." I always understood my parents were ultimately on the same team, working toward the same goals for our family. I'd like to believe that the same is true of North Dakota governmental leaders. I've been encouraged this session by the sincere and diligent efforts of those called to serve as representatives and senators for our great state. From my observation, it is not an easy task that they have courageously undertaken, whether Republican or Democrat. I'm thankful for their efforts and appreciate the respect shown both on the floor and in committee when there are conflicts and compromises necessary to move forward. One could equate our legislature to a big family with a diverse group of opinions and backgrounds who are each valued and loved by their creator. May God bless their combined efforts for the good of North Dakota as they finish up the session. Thanks so much. Talk to you next week.

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You need to be nice, thought you were Christian. As they taking all your rights, just stand by and I'll be different. Jesus coming back and trust me, he ain't gonna be playful. Until I hear the trumpet blow, I'm flipping over tables.

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1: 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And so we take a faith perspective on everything in the culture. 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And then if you've missed any programs recently, you can pick those up at wallbuilders.show. Rick Green here with David Barton and Tim Barton. Later in the program, Craig Seibert will be joining us. He's one of our Constitution coaches, been following Wall Builders for decades, and has some really cool tools that just came out for the 250th. So we'll be talking to him about some of those. David and Tim, of course, 250th has just become everything we hoped it would be, really. I mean, it's so many people are paying attention to it, so much great content, all the stuff coming out of the White House, PragerU, American Journey Experience. There's so many people involved, Moms for Liberty. I think, David, you were even at a Moms for Liberty event this weekend, I think, again. So there's just a lot of cool stuff happening.
2: As cool as right, bro. That's the first time I've ever spoken off the deck of an aircraft carrier, a World War II aircraft carrier. It was awesome. It's the longest-serving aircraft carrier we've had in naval history. It's the first aircraft carrier in America that was too big to go through the Panama Canal. But they had this thing. It's named after the Battle of Midway, or after Midway. There were two battles of Midway. The same day that the Japanese hit Pearl Harbor, they also hit the Philippines, and they hit Midway. They were unable to take Midway that day. They came back 6 months later. We had this massive battle, and without that win, it would have been a much longer war. But it's just a great ship. It came out at the end of World War II, but it went through Korea, went through Vietnam, it went through Desert Storm. It was just awesome to be on that ship and do a 250 event, and then to have fireworks off the tail of the ship, launching all these massive firework cannons, lighting up the whole city of San Diego. It was awesome, brother.
1: And Tim, you were out and about this weekend, this past weekend as well. I know you were with Victor Marks, and I appreciate that he was willing to put you in a headlock after I sent him the text. What I didn't expect was for you to reverse it so quickly, because I got both pictures. One of you in a headlock with him, and then you had him down. So
3: it was really funny. We were eating dinner in a green room beside each other, and we were just talking for a little bit. And I had said, "Hey, Rick Green, said to tell you hi, to be dangerous." And he looked down at his phone and was like, "Oh, okay, hang on just a second." And he walked over, gave his phone to somebody. He's like, "Hey, take this picture." And I'm like, "Okay." And he puts me in a headlock. And I know enough that, this is not the guy you really want to fight with. And so I'm like, "I'm just going to sit here and take it." And I was like, "Hey, this is fun." And he's like, "All right, wait. But now let me get in front and you put me in a headlock." Because I know he sent you the picture, I am just dumb cheese grinning, thumbs up almost kind of, because I know how ridiculous this is in real life. But he's like, "I'm going to send this to Rick so he can see that, you choked me and I choked you." And I was like, "This is just so funny." But yes,
1: weekend, man. The Green family chat was alive with pictures of you and Victor. It was cool.
3: It was so
1: fun. Where were y'all?
3: But so it was at Seth Gruber's event, The Last Stand, which he has a new film out.
1: Yeah.
3: Really, really well done. Showing essentially that in the history of Christendom, every time that Christians have followed the Bible, every time the church has stood up, good, truth, morality, righteousness has prevailed, been exalted, has made a difference in culture. And every time the church has been silent, when the church has failed to lead, the world gladly led, and it caused so many problems and heartache, et cetera. And so the challenge is that this could, for America, this could be our last stand. If the church doesn't stand up now, there might not be an America left to stand. And so it's challenging the church to stand, which is kind of along the themes that we've talked about many times with some of the thoughts of a revival or great awakening that we might be in now, another great awakening. All of that to say, it was super fun getting to hang out with a lot of friends. And then I took a red eye Saturday night to fly to Washington, D.C. to be with our friends, Yaku Buyans and Landon Schott and Nate Chatzline and so many friends at Mercy Culture. They were finishing up a weekend. So this is stuff. And you, by the way, were in D.C. We more or less passed en route. You were
1: That's
3: flying
1: right.
3: back to Texas. I was flying this direction. we've talked about it before, but God has opened so many cool doors. God is doing so many great things right now. And I want to keep reiterating that, because I think a lot of people maybe see some of the problems in the culture and the drama. And if you are locked into social media and you are seeing more drama than you are positive, I would encourage you to turn your social media off, put your phone down for a while, because God is doing so many cool things right now in this nation. And there's a lot of reason to celebrate, which actually part of our even interview today is part of what people are doing to help celebrate and remind people of what America is really all about.
1: It's going to be great. Craig Seibert with us when we come back from the break. Stay with us, folks. 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
4: This is Tim Barton from Wallbuilders with another moment from American history. As the American War for Independence began, the president of Yale was the Reverend Naphtali Daggett. When New Haven, the home of Yale, came under attack, about 100 citizens rushed out to meet the British. The Reverend Daggett galloped by them on horseback, his clerical robes flowing behind him in the wind, and he took up a solitary position atop a hill. The 2,500 British soon put the townsfolk to flight, but the Reverend Daggett continued to stand alone, firing down on the advancing troops. A British officer confronted him. "What are you doing there, you old fool? If I let you go, will you ever fire again on the troops of His Majesty?" "Nothing more likely," was the preacher's reply. America's early pastors personally confronted danger and courageously led their communities. For more information on Pastor Daggett and other colonial patriots, go to wallbuilders.com.
1: Welcome back to the Wallbuilder Show. Thanks for staying with us. Craig Seibert is with us. Great Constitution coach. Man, you probably put, I bet you put thousands of people through Constitution classes, biblical citizenship. Just a great patriot, and love how you teach, man. Thanks for coming on today.
5: Well, you're welcome, and thank you for the tools to get it done, Rick. We're making a difference in the Southeast, and I know there's coaches like us all across the country advancing the cause.
1: Well, and now, speaking of tools, you've got some great new tools out for the 250th. Great time to do that, and then, of course, always trying to give people a way to, you know, walk through the Founding Fathers and the documents and all those things, and people are listening like never before. This is a great opportunity to put these things in front of them and then give them some action steps on things to do with it. So you've got a great package of tools that just came out just a few weeks ago, God's Providence in the Affairs of Men and Nations, celebrating the 250th anniversary. It's just, I just think your timing's perfect, bro. And you've been in the trenches for, you know, well over a decade teaching these things. And now to put this out in the 250th, just wanted to highlight it and let people know about it. So kind of walk us through, man, how you ended up creating these specific tools for the 250th.
5: Yeah, so you and I both go back to David Barton and cassette tapes.
1: That's right.
5: So David and then Bill Fetter, your friend and my friend, have been early pioneers on this. So I've learned a lot. And as you're aware, some of the sermons from American history have been published over the years. And I've got some of those books. Obviously, Wallbuilders has a lot of these sermons on their website. And what I began to think about is I just wanted to master some of these more. And some of these sermons can be kind of long paragraphs, dense text. And so I began this personal journey of getting some of these sermons from archives and other places and kind of bullet pointing them, formatting them, just so I could master and understand them a little better. And so what that ended up resulting in is selecting about 7 sermons that actually are in a resource called Courageous Pastors, 7 Sermons of Spiritual Firepower that Ignited and Sustained the American Revolution. And these 7 sermons kind of jumped out at me to kind of celebrate during this 250 period and then produce them in maybe a more accessible format that pastors today could see what pastors 250 years ago were saying. And they might pick up that mantle again and feel courageous to preach on these topics again.
1: Oh, and in fact, that's one of the titles. You've got Courageous Pastors, 7 Sermons of Spiritual Firepower that Ignited and Sustained the American Revolution. I love the title in and of itself, you know, and I forget that Bishop Galloway quote we use all the time, but it's something to the effect of God didn't need men, you know, that were, shaken by the wind, but hardy men of courage. So yeah, that's what you highlight with those sermons. Who are some of the guys you use in
5: that? really terrific because you and David and Tim have highlighted some of these. But the sermon that John Adams called the morning gun of the American Revolution was preached by Jonathan Mace. You know his name and you know this. What's remarkable is it was preached in 1750 when he was 29 years old.
6: Oh, wow.
5: And 10 years before the American Revolution, the Declaration of Independence. And so just like John Wise, they were republishing his sermon 25 years later to be some spiritual fuel for the American Revolution. And
6: and Adams said the morning gun. I love that.
5: Yeah. Yeah. Fired off. And he's teaching on Romans 13, and is the best sermon on Romans 13 that I've heard in generations.
6: Mm.
5: Some other highlights in here you can appreciate. Jacob Duché, pastor that prayed at the First Continental Congress. There's two sermons in there by him. One of them's to the militia in Philadelphia. Another's at the Second Continental Congress's day of fasting and prayer. And then Jonas Clark, our Battle of Lexington pastor. I know you've stood at his desk, and I've stood at that desk in Lexington and imagined him preaching on what took place on Lexington Green.
6: Yeah.
5: And then notably, the last two, which ties into this other resource, The Dominion of Providence Over the Passions of Men, kind of how we started this little radio interview, that was preached by John Witherspoon, as you know, signer of the Declaration of Independence, the only pastor to have signed it. And we just celebrated the 250-year anniversary of that sermon just May 17th of this year. You recall this small event taking place in Washington, Rededicate 250?
6: Yeah, yeah.
5: People observed that that was on the anniversary of Day of Prayer and Fasting. But what was lost in history a little bit is the fact that John Witherspoon preached this remarkable sermon on that day.
6: Mm.
5: And the last sermon in this book is on by a reverend named Stoughton, who preached a memorial sermon for Jefferson and Adams' passing on the 50th Jubilee year of the Declaration of Independence. And as you always articulate, both these men passed on the same day, kind of stamping God's providence on American history. So great book to get the path to motivate them and give them to preach these things today.
6: I love that idea too. Just, you know, everybody's listening. I mean, this is a fantastic gift to give to your pastor. And as Craig said, you know, at the top of the interview, it will show them what pastors were doing in the revolutionary period and what the things were that they were speaking on, the fire with which they were speaking, the courage that they had. And of course, that courage is contagious. So that one's called Courageous Pastor, Seven Sermons of Spiritual Firepower.
5: So then this ties into the title that you began the show with, Rick, God's Providence is Over the Affairs of Men and Nations. And I just mentioned John Witherspoon's sermon to that end. And so one of the motivations for this book was to take that sermon specifically, as well as three additional sermons from 250 years ago, where preachers preached on God's providences. And then it made sense to, in this book, include what I called 22 of the most notable providences during the Revolutionary War period.
6: So acts of providence, where God intervened.
5: And this is just in your sweet spot, because you guys talk about this all the time. And David and Tim were an early pioneer on this. You know, bulletproof George Washington. The fortification of Dorchester Heights and the amazing fog and moonlight that allowed them to do that. Squanto coming into the Pilgrims' camp, the Great Awakening, the Battle of Lexington, the gunboat Philadelphia. And so there's little two-page articulation of each of these 22 providences, along with four historic sermons on God's providences. And again, just topics that we don't really address in the church today. God providentially acting in the affairs of men.
6: Yeah, love it. And it has life applications for today. So you literally go through, you know, you're saying these things happened then, but hey, look at what this means for us today and what we can do with it.
5: Yeah. And I like this 1828 dictionary. The care and superintendence which God exercised over his creatures. Divine providence is often understood to be God himself. So when they used divine providence in the Declaration of Independence and spoke about it in those days, they were literally talking about God's presence in their midst. Such a cool thought.
6: Mm, man, powerful, powerful. You have also, Craig, specific books on different categories of founders and highlighting their faith. So you have one on the faith of the signers, the Declaration, faith of the framers, the Constitution, faith of the presidents. How do you recommend people tackle the information? It's like there's so much good stuff here. Where do you start, and kind of what order do you recommend people go in?
5: Yeah, so the sermon, the highlight of sermons, Courageous Pastors, great gift for pastors, as you said. Providence Over the Affairs of Men and Nations, again, a pastor's gift, a church gift. The three items that you just mentioned, the faith of the signers, the faith of the framers, and the faith of the presidents. You know, David and Tim have done such good work on this, and as you've already noted, they've got a new book coming out on the 56 signers, and so that's so important. But these three books that are a little more slender have one-page biographical sketches on the signers in the case of the Declaration, the framers in the case of the Constitution, and then for the presidents, not every president was a person of faith, but it has biographical sketches in there. And I have an associate in the Southeast named Scott Saunders that conceived of this idea of, could you take 30 days, and in the case of the signers, the month of July, the case of the framers, the month of September, and the case of the presidents during February, and during those 30 days, cobble together a 30-day devotional on the faith of the signers, the framers, and the presidents. And then he took it a step further, and this really ties into the Rebuilding Liberty curriculum, Rick, and the 222, and even with some of Andrea Justice's work and Kelly Shackelford's work with First Liberty. That concept is, let's in our local communities have proclamations of faith, the proclamation of faith of the signers, or the proclamation of faith of the framers, or the presidents. And so during the month of July or September or February, have youth groups, have trail life groups, have American Heritage Girl groups, study this history, but then go down to their local city council and say, you know, we'd like to sponsor a proclamation for our mayor and our city council to declare these things in our town. And so each of these little resources has a nice little proclamation associated with it, as well as a church strategy that's associated with it.
6: Oh, man, so I love it.
5: So to your question, those items could be kind of just picked up and be used as a little church strategy. So
6: you've thought through really basically almost like, I mean, this is not just an immediate thing. This is over the next year as we really live out the 250th all the way through July 4th, 2027, different ways to use each of these tools and then action items where they can plug in that will make a difference in their communities for decades to come if they go take those actions.
5: Yeah. And one last item, if we've got a minute.
6: Yeah, go for it.
5: Yeah, the Documents of Freedom is probably the last resource we'll talk about today. And again, one of the purposes for these is for us to all to advance liberty together, and particularly get in the stream of what Patriot Academy is doing and what First Liberty is doing. You know, as you've had Kelly Shackelford on so many times and talked about First Liberty's victories at the Supreme Court, and now with the Kennedy case giving us so much more freedom in the public's sphere to kind of advance, the original principles of our founding. Andrea Justice specifically has been working on this Foundations of American Law and Government project, which also kind of ties into the Ten Commandments project as far as getting a more public display of either the Ten Commandments or our founding documents. And so there are resources over the years called Documents of Freedom that are out there on the internet that typically would include the Constitution, Declaration of Independence, the Bill of Rights. But I could not find any that tied together the atmosphere that all these documents were produced in. So the last item that would kind of advance our cause that ties nicely into this idea of advancing these documents of freedom in a public way is called Documents of Freedom, the American Way of Life and Liberty. And in that, it includes the full text of things like the Constitution, the Declaration, but it also includes George Washington's farewell address that Thomas Jefferson said was one of the top four things that should be studied to understand American history. It includes the complete Mayflower Compact, the complete George Washington's inaugural address, but also woven in there are such things as a summary of the Great Awakening, a piece on the pulpit of the American Revolution. One of the items I like the most is John Robinson's letter to the Pilgrims and how to get along as they form this new civil body. And one of the main things he highlighted was, don't be offended. Don't take up an offense. And then one last thing on this that's kind of getting elevated to the surface is this whole 1607 project where first landing in Virginia,
6: yeah,
5: Robert Hunt planted a cross and said, we do hereby dedicate this land and ourselves to reach the people within these shores with the gospel of Jesus Christ and raise up godly generations after us. And David and Barton and Glenn Beck and Bill Fetter all spoke in an event at first landing 2 years ago. So a lot of good stuff here and resources that I hope can help us advance our cause.
6: Man, so good. So good. I you know, it's just a perfect time to do it. And people are looking for more and more resources. And of course, we got a lot of great stuff at Patriot Academy and Wall Builders and all that. But we love highlighting other folks that are doing this. And you've been a great coach for Patriot Academy's Constitution classes. And I'm just glad to see these additional tools out there. I know you've got the ChristianCivicsTraining.org site. Is that where you want to send people to get these resources, or do you want them to go straight to Amazon? What's the best place to get these?
5: Yeah, so I can amplify that for you a little bit. Yeah, so ChristianCivicsTraining.org would be a good place, and it's got a lot of on-demand 3 to 5 minute video training that I often use to complement some of the Patriot Academy teaching I'm doing. They can get them at Amazon. But we actually have created two websites that really highlight what Patriot Academy is doing plus these resources. And I think you're going to like these. UnitedStates250.org highlights Patriot Academy and all the work that we're doing nationally and has these resources there.
6: Oh, cool. And you've got a countdown on the page, too. Nice.
5: And similarly, DeclarationofIndependence250.org. Some similar content, but again, highlighting what Patriot Academy is doing and highlighting these resources. So those might be more memorable names where people can kind of just drop in,
6: yeah,
5: take a look, see what Patriot Academy is doing, and see what these resources look like.
6: Love it, man. UnitedStates250.org. 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We'll have a link today at our wobblers.show website as well. Keep up the great work. We'll help get the word out, and let's make the most of this 250th.
5: Ah, thank you, Rick. Keep contending. Love you guys.
6: That was Craig Seibert, folks. You can get the books at Amazon. We'll be back in a moment with David and Tim Barton.
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6: 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Thanks for staying with us. Thanks to Craig Seibert for not only being on the program, but man, taking the ball and running with it. I mean, what a great handoff, guys, to one of the folks that's you know, followed Wall Builders for years, been out there on his own, you know, ginning up people to do classes and teaching the Constitution, then became a Constitution coach and ran with it, put thousands and thousands of people through it, and now has these great materials. We love seeing this. This is good stuff.
2: Yeah, man, you know, this is so healthy. This is part of what makes me really hopeful for what Tim was talking about, that God's doing stuff right now. Because when you see it going in regions, I mean, we think about a national Great Awakening, but national Great Awakening is really local revivals that happen all over the country. And if you remember the book of Nehemiah where they rebuilt the walls, it's because everybody did their part on their part of the wall. It was not a national huge effort. It was a bunch of local efforts, a bunch of small efforts that made a national movement. And I love what Craig is doing, because he's taken and given resources All he's been doing, the Constitution coaching, but this is what everybody needs to do. You just take and rebuild what you can in your area, what's right around you. Song of Solomon 8:13 says, hey, your friends listen to your voice, so speak. I mean, it literally is as important as just talking to those that are around you and getting them trained. And these kind of sermons are so awesome for not only for average Christians, but for pastors to see as well.
3: Well, guys, as we are coming up closer to the 4th of July, obviously our social media, we're going to be doing a lot of things. They're going to be telling stories. We'll talk about new products and things we have available. And Dad, you and I are going to be in Washington, D.C. for the week of the 4th of July. A lot of stuff happening up here. But Rick, I'm just curious. If there's people going, man, where can I find a really good party for the 4th of July? And I'm willing to like drive to Fredericksburg. Is there anywhere you can think of where there might be another really cool party going on?
6: I heard a rumor. I heard a rumor that there was going to be a really cool party at the Patriot Academy campus. And I know this, Flashpoint's paying for the fireworks, so I was able to do a lot more fireworks than I would have been able to do otherwise. So we're going to have a massive fireworks show. Ben Franklin's going to be there. George Washington is giving a speech. It's going to be awesome, man. And we actually, Tim, we installed part of our Independence Hall interior that we were able to build out last year.
3: We installed that
6: in the chamber. So it's going to be like you get to walk up and sign the declaration, you know, and it feels like you're in the room. And anyway, it's going to be cool, man. We're going to have a great time.
3: So cool.
6: July 4th and patriotcabby.com/250th. If people want to find out more, it's not too late to come and join us. Thank you for mentioning that. So many great opportunities, though. If people host your own 4th of July party at your house, your church. I love seeing the churches be the epicenter of their community on something like this. But read the declaration at your party and make sure everybody goes through the entire declaration. It's going to be a great year, guys. Thanks for listening, folks. We'll have more for you tomorrow. You've been listening to The Wallbuilder Show.

0: 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Super easy to share with your friends and family, and make sure that they're getting this good information as well. A lot going on as usual this upcoming weekend. Of course, more 250th activities. The White House will be abuzz with the UFC fights and a lot of other things going on in D.C., but it'll also be Flag Day on Sunday the 14th. So we got Bill Federer coming on a little later to give us some of the history on Flag Day. And, Ben, this is one I know virtually nothing about, guys. David, I consider myself a red, white, and blue American. I love the flag. I love doing the Pledge of Allegiance, but the only part of the history of Flag Day that I know is the 1954 putting under God in the pledge and Eisenhower. Everything else, I have no idea when it started. So this is going to be a fun program.
1: It will be. And Tim would normally be with us, but he had a full day. He did. I think he did three speakings and led a tour in Washington D.C. May still be doing that at the Capitol, but he had a full day. So you and I are going to cover this one, Rick. But Flag Day, actually, it's one of the really, really, really old holidays, or at least commemorations. It goes almost back to the Declaration of Independence. Some of the first flags came out with Massachusetts. They had their flag for their militia, and they had their flag for their Navy. And it's really the kind of first American flag comes out of the Continental Congress. And Continental Congress asked one of the signers of the Declaration to design that flag, Francis Hopkinson. And so Francis Hopkinson he's a fine arts guy. He's the guy who did the first purely American hymnal, set the 150 Psalms all to music. He was the organist at Christ Church in Philadelphia. And by the way, 15 signers of Declaration attended Christ Church. So for those who hear they're atheist, agnostics, deists, that's a lot of people going to church who don't believe in God, which is crazy. But, I say that facetiously because they were strong Christians. So it goes back to Francis Hopkinson as the start of the flag type of stuff. And no, Betsy Ross did not do the first flag. That rumor came out in 1876 on the 100th anniversary by some of her descendants, one of whom was her uncle, the signer of the Declaration, George Ross. And they said, yeah, our ancestor Betsy did that. No, sorry, that's about 100 years too late. So nonetheless, Francis Hopkinson kind of designs the original American flag. They changed it later with some additions and some changes. But nonetheless, Flag Day goes all the way back almost to the Declaration of Independence.
0: Wow, man. I did not realize that. I really did. I thought it was, in the mid-1900s. So, all right, this is going to be fun. Bill Federer will be with us when we come back from the break. Stay with us. 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
2: This is Tim Barton from Wall Builders with another moment from American history. After the final victory at Yorktown, the Continental Army awaited the outcome of peace negotiations with Great Britain. Pastor Israel Evans, a chaplain in the Army, proposed to George Washington that they build a structure where church services could be held during the months of waiting. Washington approved the plan and urged his officers to ensure that the soldiers attended service. Pastor Evans further knew, if we were to secure the liberties they had fought for, sound education would be crucial. He declared, "Every parent and every friend to the freedom of his country ought to be attentive to the improvement of our youth in the principles of freedom and good government. And then the people will stand fast in their liberty for a long time." Our schools today need to return to teaching the principles of freedom and good government in order for America to survive and prosper. For more information about Pastor Israel Evans and other colonial patriots, go to wallbuilders.com.
0: Welcome back to the intersection of faith and culture. Thanks for staying with us on the Wall Builder Show. Our good friend Bill Federer back with us. So many great holidays this year to learn from, and of course in the 250th, getting to dive deep into some of these. And we got one today I know nothing about. I literally have no idea what the history is on Flag Day and how it got developed and how we should properly honor it. So who better to call? Bill Federer. Bill, hey, brother, thanks for coming on and spending some time with us.
3: Hey, Rick, great to be with you.
0: Well, thanks for doing this, man. And I know we're going to get you on in another week or two about Father's Day as well. So we'll air that one closer to Father's Day. But Flag Day's coming up in just a few days. What is the history of that, and how should we properly celebrate it?
3: Well, June 14th, 1777 is when the Second Continental Congress selected the 13 stars and 13 stripes as our national flag. They're in the midst of this war against the most globalist, powerful king that the planet had ever seen, the King of England. And so this was the Pledge of Allegiance to the flag has a little bit different history. That started in 1885. Union Army Captain George Thatcher Balch, B-A-L-C-H, he wrote the first version of the Pledge of Allegiance, and he had also been the auditor of the New York City Board of Education, and he authored a book, Methods of Teaching Patriotism in the Public Schools. Maybe we ought to republish that. But the year was 1890. So he's responsible for the movement to put flag poles in front of the public schools. And his pledge began with a salute to the flag. I give my heart and my hand to my country, one language, one flag. And now that was 1890 when he published his book. But shortly after that is 1892. 36-year-old Baptist minister Francis Bellamy, he does his version. Now, he's ordained in the Baptist Church, Little Falls, New York. He is a staff member of Buse Companion. And so in September 8th, 1892, he publishes his draft. Comes out just in time for the 1892 Columbus Day, all right, 400th anniversary of 1492. And it was encouraged to be recited by the students with prayers, patriotic speeches, the singing of My Country, Tis of Thee. Samuel Francis Smith wrote that. In 1831. And I love the fourth stanza of that song. Our Father's God, to thee, author of liberty, to thee we sing. Long may our land be bright with freedom's holy light. Protect us by thy might, great God, our King. And then they were also encouraged to read Benjamin Harrison's proclamation of 1892. Let the national flag float over every schoolhouse in the country. Let there be expressions of gratitude to divine providence. And so they recited it. And then in 1916, Woodrow Wilson declares National Flag Day. And he says, I call your attention to the approach of the anniversary of the day upon which the flag of the United States was adopted by Congress. Therefore, recommend throughout the nation the 14th day of June be observed as Flag Day with special patriotic exercises, our thoughtful love of America, comprehension of a great mission of liberty and justice done in the city of our Lord, the city of Washington in the year of our Lord, 1916. So now, We have it, the pledge, the flag, 1777, the first pledge in 1885, and then 1892, and then we have Woodrow Wilson making National Flag Day. Then we go to 1954, Cold War. We have communists, atheists, and the Knights of Columbus lead an effort to get one nation under God into the Pledge of Allegiance. And it's Public Law 396, and Eisenhower signs it. And the Section 7 says, the following is designated as the Pledge of Allegiance to the flag. I pledge allegiance to the flag of the United States of America and to the Republic for which it stands, one nation under God, indivisible, with liberty and justice for all. Such pledge should be rendered by standing with the right hand over the heart. However, civilians will always show full respect to the flag when the pledge is given by merely standing at attention, men removing their headdresses, persons in uniforms shall give the military salute. Eisenhower stood on the steps of the U.S. Capitol, recited the pledge for the first time with the phrase under God, which, of course, is taken from Lincoln's Gettysburg Address, that this nation under God shall have a new birth of freedom. And then in 1979, the Capitol, under the authority of Congress, published a pictorial history of the Capitol. And in there, it has a comment regarding the pledge. This pledge attests what has been true about America from the beginning. Faith in the transcendent sovereign God was in the public philosophy. The American consensus, America's story opens with the first words of the Bible. In the beginning, God, we are truthfully one nation under God. Our institutions presuppose a divine being, wrote Justice William O. Douglas, 1966. Only a nation founded on theistic presuppositions would adopt a First Amendment to ensure the free exercise of all religions or none. The government would be neutral among the many denominations and no one church would become the state church, but America and its institutions of government could not be neutral about God. That was 1979, and that was the U.S. Capitol publishing that.
4: And Bill, let me ask you real quick. So were we doing, when they did that in 18,
0: would you say 79 was when the first
3: 1885 is when the Union General Balch is one who composed the One Heart, One Hand, One Language.
0: How did it catch on? Like, how did people, and were we doing recitations in schools and things like that, or did that come a lot later?
3: It was definitely a patriotic period in America's history. You know, you had Woodrow Wilson giving out Bibles to all the soldiers in World War One, and Woodrow Wilson having a day of fasting. Imagine that. And so the patriotic fervor, the population of Christians in America was in the 90 percentiles. I even was, you know, for 30 years, I've been going to the CIA.gov website, and they have a world fact book, and it lists every nation in the world and every imaginable statistic, including America. And one of the amount of variable land, gross national product, HIV death rate, among all this, you look up, you know, Japan, it's 80% Buddhist, and India is 80% Hindu, and Pakistan is 90%, Saudi Arabia is 100%. But you looked up 30 years ago, I looked up the United States, and it says that we were 94% Christian. Now it's going down to 60 some odd percent. We're going in the wrong direction. But back in 1950, we were close to 98% Christian.
0: Wow. 98%.
3: And about 2% Jewish. And it was, 0.1% atheist and, 0.01% Muslim. We're talking, it was a Judeo-Christian country. So that's why during World War II, you had Franklin Roosevelt giving out Gideon's New Testaments to all the soldiers by the millions. And he writes the foreword: as commander in chief, I take pleasure in commending the reading of the Bible to all who serve in the armed forces. Tom Truman signs the Act of Congress for the military that they have to attend chapel, Protestant, Catholic, or Jewish. That's your three choices. No Satanist, no transgenderist, no Islamist, no, just it's Judeo-Christian. And so we were a country that realized that if rights come from God, the purpose of government is to guarantee to you your creator-given rights. But if there is no God, your rights come from where? Well, the government, the state. Well, what the government giveth, the government can taketh awayeth.
0: Yeah, and, that's right. Taketh awayeth.
3: So the flag is a symbol of unity that we have to, if we're going to fight to defend our country, what are we doing? We have to have something in common. So that's where you had Calvin Coolidge was the president in 1923, and he gave a great address. Where he says at Arlington Cemetery, he says, "It is the maintenance of our American ideals beneath a common flag under the blessing of Almighty God. And we know that Providence would have it so." Franklin Roosevelt, 1935, "Our flag for a century and a half has been the symbol of the principles of liberty and conscience, of freedom of religion, equality before the law. And these concepts are deeply ingrained in our national character." And I did a whole book on FDR. People say, "Why'd you do that?" It's like, well, I was running for Congress, and if I quoted from a Republican, all the left-wing media would say, "Oh, you're a right-wing fanatic." And so I was like, I read through all of FDR's addresses. He was in office 12 years. He got elected president 4 times. And so he's like the patron saint of the Democrat Party. And lo and behold, he was Episcopalian, sort of a, you know, definitely not an evangelical denomination, but he acknowledged Christianity. And so on Flag Day, June 14th, 1942, Franklin Roosevelt said, "The belief in man created free in the image of God is the crucial difference between ourselves and the enemies we face. We asked the German people, still dominated by Nazi whipmasters, whether they would rather have the mechanized hell of Hitler's new order or, in place of that, freedom of speech and religion. We asked the Japanese people, trampled by their savage lords of slaughter, whether they would rather continue slavery or blood, or, in the place of that, freedom of speech and religion. We know that man born to freedom in the image of God will not forever suffer the oppressor's sword." And then he closes with a prayer. "God of the free, we pledge our hearts and lives today to the cause to free all mankind. Grant us victory over tyrants who would enslave all free men and nations. Grant us patience with the deluded and pity for the betrayed. Grant us valor that we shall cleanse the world of oppression and the old base doctrines that the strong must eat the weak because they are strong. And so we are a country that has the common belief in God. I love the quote from Eisenhower. He said, belief in the supreme being is the first, the most basic expression of Americanism. In other words, belief in the supreme being is the lowest common denominator. That's what we, if to be an American, you at least need to do that. Now, some understanding. It's supreme being singular. So yeah. We have eliminated Buddhism and Hinduism. And it's a God who believes in freedom of conscience, which eliminates Islam.
4: Yeah.
3: Islam doesn't believe in freedom that you worship God according to the dictates of your heart. No, you worship God according to the Sharia. And if you don't, you get killed. And but so it's the God of the Bible that they're referring to. And obviously that's what it is, because here you have FDR passing out Gideon's New Testaments and Book of Psalms. So it was the God of the Bible that Eisenhower was referring to. Belief in the supreme being is the first and most basic expression of Americanism. And Eisenhower also approved a postage stamp with the flag, with the In God We Trust motto on it. And then this is a little personal trivia. Eisenhower approved putting In God We Trust on our paper currency. And the first paper dollar bill with In God We Trust was printed on October 1st, 1957, which was the day I was born. So,
4: no kidding.
3: And
4: I love it.
3: But anyway.
4: You probably have some really cool currency with In God We Trust on it in your collection from your birthday.
3: Yeah, I have some, but nothing that can hold a candle to what you and David and Tim Barton and Glenn Beck have with the American Journey Experience. I mean, that's the ultimate collection. But I did go on eBay and I did buy a bunch of 1957 dollar bills with In God We Trust
4: cool.
3: on it.
4: Yeah. And, love it. Love it. So before I let you go, I just want to drill a little bit deeper into the just what you said about, you know, just that basic belief in God being part of what really separates the American. You didn't say it exactly like that, but it's really what makes the American system special. Eisenhower, of course, got that. I mean, like you said, he was in the throes of communism, you know, fighting communism and could already see that coming. And it really is what differentiated us from the rest of the world. When you say we went from 98% Christian, you know, down to whatever we're at now in the 60s, I mean, that has to affect the American system, mindset, culture, everything. If you've dropped by a third those who have that belief that made the country great in the first place, you can see why we're in the conflicts that we are now. So the more that people come to the truths of Christ, when they come to this faith in God, the better chance we have of the country, of saving the country, right?
3: Yeah, yeah. We have to know what it is we're fighting for. You know, Oregon Trail was dedicated by Warren G. Harding in 1923. And he talked, he said, never in the history of the world has there been a finer example of civilization following Christianity. The missionaries, which went to the northwest, you know, with the Oregon Trail, the missionaries led under the banner of the cross, and the settlers moved close behind it under the star-spangled symbol of the nation. So he says, look, Christianity goes first, and then we got the flag. And but the effort to move away from that, you know, 98% was documented by Congressman Albert Herlong, read into the congressional record, but it was Cleon Skousen's book where he lists the 45 tactics of the communists to destroy America. Number 12, do away with loyalty oaths.

0: founding fathers and belittle all forms of American culture, discourage the teaching of American history. Basically, it's a concept called deconstruction, where you separate a people from their past, get them into a neutral where they don't remember where they came from, and then you brainwash them into the future you have planned for them. It's drive neutral reverse. It's a sales technique. If I was a toothpaste salesman, the first thing I would say to you is negative things about the toothpaste you are currently brushing with.
1: You're still brushing with
0: that stuff. Haven't you read it? It's going to eat the enamel off your teeth and dries your gums. And it's like, ooh, really? So now you're repulsed by it and I have you in a neutral. You're open-minded. What are all the toothpastes out there? And then I can give you my pitch from this brand new tartar control breath freshener stuff. So they go into the classrooms. They have to tear down.
2: Yeah, you got to deconstruct and tear down what's there first in order to sell their worldview.
0: They say, okay, the founders were all bad. They took land from Indians, sold people into slavery, and they were bad. Forget the fact they gave you a country where you're in charge. Republic is ruled by citizens, and the word citizen comes from the Latin and Greek, which means co-ruler. And so forget the fact that you're a co-king of the country. Forget all that. The founders were bad. They reject the founders and everything they did. Now the kids are in a neutral. It's like, oh, well, it's nothing special about our Christian past. Well, let's have a comparative religion class, and we'll start off with Islam. And then we just, gee, the semester ran out. We didn't get enough time to get around to Christianity. And then they give their pitch for transgenderism and socialism and Islamism. And it's like taking out the DNA and putting in the new DNA. It's like, yeah. You know, replacement therapy.
2: They had to tear it down first, then they just replace it. And that's, man, it's happened with millions. I mean, the hope is then, though, that if we bring truth back and counteract those replacements, but it's going to take evangelism, it's going to take education, it's going to take all the things that we're doing. And so thankful for what you put out in terms of just all of this information that we lost, that we stopped teaching. So restoring civics and that civic literacy and just knowing where we came from and seeing God's hand in all of it, so critical, especially here in the 250s. It's just a great time. To do this. Bill Federer, man, I can't wait to get you back for Father's Day. So we'll see you in about a week and we'll talk about the history of Father's Day as well. We appreciate you, bro.
0: Oh, Rick, it's an honor to be on with you and God bless all the listeners.
2: All right. Stay with us, folks. We'll be right back with David Martin.
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2: 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Thanks for staying with us. Man, there's the calendar right there, all the way, like you said, David, at the beginning of the program, from 1777 all the way to even some recent changes. And, Flag Day, of course, going to happen this weekend. I forgot to ask Bill, as we got into it, how to celebrate. Like, what should we encourage people to do, David, when maybe listen to this program and share this program with somebody to learn these things? But is it just kind of getting educated about this history that we're talking about?
4: I think it is, but there's another part I want to add to the story. I mean, he was talking about adding under God the Pledge of Allegiance, and the way that came about, and I think we actually have this part up on our website, but Reverend George Dockery was the pastor there at, I think it was New York, either 15th Street Presbyterian or New York Presbyterian. That's where Eisenhower was going to church, and he was a recent immigrant from Scotland that had just got here. And he said that his kids came home from school that day during the week, and he asked the kids, what'd you do at school? And they said, well, the same old stuff. He said, well, what is the same old stuff? I don't know what American schools do. We said the Pledge of Allegiance, had a prayer, had scripture. He said, you said the what? The Pledge of Allegiance. What is that? And they recited the pledge, which at that time did not have under God in it. And he gave a sermon that week, and it was a typewritten sermon. He read the sermon, which, again, it's great to see, have that. I think we have it posted online. But he was saying, you know, I've thought about that all week, he said, and the Russians, and we're in the middle of the Cold War at that point with Eisenhower in the White House. He said the Russians can easily

0: say that they're one nation with liberty and justice for all. And they do say that. It's a lie, but they say it. And the Chinese communists can say it's one nation with liberty and justice for all. He said, America, you're different from China. You're different from Russia. You got, what makes you different is God. He said, you really ought to put under God in the Pledge of Allegiance. And so that was part of his sermon, was adding under God, because America is so different. We're a spiritual nation. And they're sitting on the front row is President Eisenhower and several members of Congress, senators and reps. And guess what? Bill got dropped the next week. They get out of church. They go to Congress and said, let's add under God the Pledge of Allegiance. So it's a really fun story. But celebrating Flag Day, a good way to do that is remember that this is about God. I mean, was that with the founding fathers back to Christ Church, the orchestra? I mean, the music director of Christ Church designs the original flag. And here we are saying, hey, people think this could be secular. Let's make sure people understand God's the center of here. And that's a great way to celebrate Flag Day, with appreciation to God and a recollection that God is the one responsible for the blessings we celebrate in America all the time. But Flag Day is one of those times you remember blessings God's put on the nation.
1: And you'll probably remember, David, I don't know if I'm putting you on the spot on this, but didn't Eisenhower say something to the pastor about, like, it was some line like, I think you've got something there, or it wasn't like great idea. It was like, I think you have something there. And then he must have gone and talked to some congressman about it right after that.
0: Yeah, it was a thing that it's like, oh, that was so obvious. Why didn't we think of that? Of course, that's what makes America special. And it was an outsider who just thought, you know, you guys are different. And I thought that was really good. And bless his heart, you know, me being from Scotland, new to America, taking that bold stand and say, add it to the Pledge of Allegiance. What a good addition that was as a Scottish immigrant coming into America.
1: Love it. Well, thanks for all the history. Thanks for you listening out there. Those of you that have been listening, share it with your friends and family this weekend for Flag Day. Have a fantastic rest of your day. 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

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Sounds awesome! Via Crystal will be having their second open house this Thursday, June 11th at 6 p.m. Feel free to stop by the Worship Center and learn more about this awesome opportunity for your kids. 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Also, check us out on Facebook, Instagram, YouTube, or iHeartRadio. Thank you, and God bless this Rough Rider State.

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1: 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Here we go to Building on the American Heritage series with David Barton. David, revival is something that pastors talk about. We as Christians all say we want it. What exactly is it? How do you know when you're in one? And what should we be praying for?
2: Well, I'll tell you, that is a big focus in America right now is revival. I've never seen the type of prayer I'm seeing now. We have the National Day of Prayer. We've had that for decades. Days of prayer go back hundreds of years. But in the past several National Days of Prayer, there have been over 50,000 prayer groups on each National Day of Prayer.
1: Not 50,000 people. You're talking about 50,000 different groups. So a lot of
2: in civic arenas. I mean, they're meeting at courthouses. They're meeting at police stations, at fire stations. They're meeting at school. 50,000 groups praying. And a big emphasis has been praying for revival.
1: Yeah.
2: We're praying for revival. What's it look like?
1: Yeah.
2: And the best answer to that is, well, let's go back and look at some previous ones and see what's common to them. The first thing that's common to all revivals, and you have several biblical revivals, you have several American historical revivals. You have the First Great Awakening, the Second and Third Great Awakening kind of run into each other. You have the turn of the century revivals. You have all these revivals in American history. What's characteristic is they always last for decades.
1: I thought revival was something that happened
2: exactly
1: quickly. You had a move of the Spirit, the nation was in revival, and that's it.
2: People think if God answers our prayers for revival, he's going to swoop in and fix every problem in the nation.
1: Well, no. I grew up going to weekend revivals. Is this not what you're talking about?
2: No such thing. Not a historical sense. That's not a revival. The First Great Awakening went from 1730 to 1770. That's 40 years. The Second Great Awakening and bumps up against the Third Great Awakening, but that goes from 1801 to 1878. That's 77 years.
1: Wow.
2: You could have been born in 1802. You could have lived a full 75-year happy life, died in 1877, and never knew you were in a revival because your whole life was
1: spent. Yes, your whole life was part of that revival.
2: Yeah, so let's go back to the First Great Awakening, because historians agree without that, there is no United States of America. It took that revival to lay the political landscape, to lay the spiritual landscape that allowed America to become an independent nation, create a form of government, create a Bill of Rights, etc.
1: So help me get this in the timeline then. So the First Great Awakening is before the Revolution.
2: 1730 to 1770 is the Great Awakening. Okay. First Great Awakening. 1776 is the Declaration of Independence. 1787, Constitution is written. 1789, the Bill of Rights is written, and that's where we start.
1: This revival you're talking about, this is where all the seeds were planted.
2: This is where all, for 40 years, all this thinking was changed, and then it manifested itself politically in the next several years after that. Because all this stuff that's been talked about over here, it's like, wow, now we've got a chance to do this in policy. We've never been able to do this before. We've always been under the British monarch. We can do it ourselves. Whole different approach.
1: So if there was such a good result, meaning our nation being born and all the great things that happened with our document, how did we get the revival itself then? That's what people want now. We want to have a revival like that.
2: Well, you go back to someone like George Whitefield. There's a lot of preachers in the First Great Awakening. Gilbert and William Tennant were big preachers. Jonathan Edwards, that famous sermon on sinners in the hand of angry God. You got Samuel Davies. You got Samuel Cooper. You got Jonathan Mayhew. You got all these famous preachers, but probably the best known is George Whitefield.
1: Yeah.
2: And by the way, here's some of Whitefield's original writings from the First Great Awakening. And here's some sermons from Mayhew, who was also part of the First Great Awakening. Here's Wesley's sermons. And all these different sermons. Here's Davies, a bunch of sermons by Samuel Davies. All these guys in the Great Awakening. What's significant is George Whitefield was 34 years of the 40 in the Great Awakening. He made 7 missionary journeys to America. He traveled from Maine to Georgia and back, preaching as he went. Now, in that 34-year period, he preached 18,000 sermons.
1: Wait. That's 1,000, almost 1,000 a year.
2: Quick math, that's three a day. That's not an easy thing to do.
1: No, I get worn out if I speak a couple of times a day.
2: Right.
1: He does that every day.
2: He averages 3 sermons a day for 34 years.
1: And I'm guessing he's not doing this flying American Airlines.
2: Oh, no. No, he's on horseback. As a matter of fact, one of the neat things is he had a portable pulpit he carried with him. They still have that pulpit, but he would stick that pulpit on the back of his carriage, and he would go to the next place, unfold that pulpit, crawl up in it, preach a sermon, fold it up, head to the next place.
1: How do you physically do that?
2: Whitefield did this on horseback 7 times, Maine, Georgia. What do you do when weather's tough? What do you do when you come to a tornado or a hailstorm? This is not inspirational work he's doing here. This is hard
1: work. What commitment does that take on his part for him to be?
2: I'll tell you, revival killed him. He didn't think revival was all that fun. The last 2 years of his preaching, he would get up in that pulpit and preach. He'd get out of that pulpit, go over, spit up his guts and cough up a bunch of blood, get on his horse, ride to the next place, set up that pulpit and go preach, get out of the pulpit, go over, cough up a bunch of blood. It was not easy work. But if he hadn't done that, we don't have a revival. We don't have a country.
3: Yeah.
2: So
3: it was his sacrifice, his investment.
2: You bet.
3: That was an investment of his life.
2: You
3: bet. His time.
2: And do you know how effective he was in that revival? 80% of everyone that lived in America heard him physically preach a sermon.
3: Wow.
2: No broadcast back then. That means you got to be on the spot. You know how many communities he had to go into for 80% of Americans to get. Anybody that thinks it's this great spiritual inspiration, God's going to sweep in and fix all this stuff, look at Whitfield. This is the other fun thing about revivals. Fun thing. Revivals are always characterized by lots of opposition, but not from the secular folks, from the spiritual folks.
3: And so shouldn't we be, you'd think it'd be the spiritual folks saying, hey, isn't this guy great? We're so glad
2: you're doing
3: this. It
2: was the preachers that attacked him.
3: It was the opposite.
2: And see, revivals nearly always involve old wineskins, new wineskins. Mm-hmm. Jesus told that story, you don't pour new wine, old wineskin, it'll bust and you'll lose all of it. But they said, Whitfield, we've never done it this way before. No, we're used to doing it this way over here. And so Whitfield comes in with a whole new way, open-air meetings, not just in one denomination. He was messing with all denominations. He had what was called his Father Abraham sermon, which brought people together rather than divided them. And they said, Whitfield is wicked. He's evil.
3: Because he's messing with their
2: He's messing with their tradition. Yeah. And that's always the characteristic of revival. It's Charles Finney comes along in the Second Great Awakening. Now, what do you mean an altar call? We don't do altar calls. We don't have open-air brush arbor meetings. We do it inside of churches. Oh, he's out in the middle of the community doing stuff. And they said, whoa, Finney is wicked. Look at him. He's changed. And it's always a transition of doing something new. God works in a different way, and a lot of people can't get on board with that. Now, what happens today is we remember Whitfield. We don't remember his critics. Back then, they were alive, and they ate his lunch. They chewed him up. The other thing about a revival is it's not just a spiritual thing. But you know, Whitfield is really the father of the American military. He's the guy who designed the first American military flag, came up with a military motto, military banner. Now, Whitfield died in 1770 up in Newburyport, Massachusetts. They buried him below the church there, down in the basement, sarcophagus. The first Massachusetts regiment that went out to fight in the American Revolution, all stopped by that church, had a sermon about what was happening as soldiers going out into war. They all went downstairs, opened the sarcophagus, cut off a little piece of his robe to take with them because he was the inspirational father of the military.
3: So, you know, we didn't think of a great awakening preacher being the one that did
2: it. Oh, it's not just that. 1765, when we had the Stamp Act in America, now that's an economic thing.
3: Yeah.
2: America sent two people to Great Britain to argue against the Stamp Act. One is Ben Franklin, one is George Whitfield.
3: No kidding.
2: What's he doing in Parliament? What's he doing in politics? What's he doing with taxation issues?
3: Yeah.
2: Because revival covers all aspects of life. It's not just spiritual stuff. It affects the way you live, the way you think, the way you act. That's characteristic. So
3: everybody's praying for revival.
2: Yeah.
3: Now you're talking hard work.
2: Hard work.
3: You're talking it's going to take a long time.
2: A lot of opposition. It'll last decades. It's not fast. And the other thing that's really significant is it's always transgenerational. There's a revival recorded back in Judges 13 where that the God's people were under the oppression of the Philistines, and then they prayed, God deliver us from the Philistines. We need a revival. God answered the revival. Verse 5 of chapter 13, God so answered the revival, he sent an angel to earth to tell people, I've heard your prayers, I've answered, you're going to have a revival. The way he did it was the angel went to Manoah and said, Manoah, God's heard the prayers of his people. He's going to deliver you. You're going to be free people, you're going to have a revival. Here's how it works. Your wife's going to get pregnant. And when that kid grows up, he's going to be the national deliverer. Time out. It's going to take 20 years for that kid to grow up. I thought you said you answered our prayers. God often answers the prayers for revival by sending a new generation that does it differently. Great example. Back here, Samuel Davies, he's considered the greatest pulpit preacher in the Great Awakening. He had a little kid running around with him when he was doing all this preaching. And as a matter of fact, Samuel Cooper, another great preacher in the Great Awakening, had a kid running around with him all the time. And Gilbert Tennant, another preacher in the Great, had a kid running around with him. And it's interesting. You know how the kid was running around with Samuel Davies? Little guy named Patrick Henry.
3: No kid.
2: I wonder where he learned to be such a good speaker. He heard the greatest pulpit orator in American history preach and preach and preach.
3: And then he became the greatest.
2: And then he became the greatest orator.
3: Oh, wow.
2: And you have a little kid running around with Sam. Who's? Oh, it's John Quincy Adams. That's who it is.
3: Wow.
2: And this guy named Elias Boudinot, the president of Congress, who signed the peace treaty in the Revolution. Oh, you mean he was baptized by George Whitfield in the Great Awakening?
3: Wow.
2: And Benjamin Rush, considered one of the three most notable founding fathers, he ran around with this preacher named Gilbert Tennant and William Tennant. See, what happens is you have a new generation. I think we're there now. And, for example, in America, America's finally become 51% pro-life. It's taken us decades. We're now a majority pro-life nation. Isn't that really cool? When you look at the stats for our teenagers are 72% pro-life.
3: 20 points more.
2: Only 19% of teenagers believe that abortion on demand should remain. Now, how did our teenagers get 20 points more pro-life than anybody that teaches them?
3: Has to be revival.
2: How'd they get more pro-life than the culture? How'd they get more pro-life than the teachers, their parents? Because God says, I've been hearing your prayers. Let me send you a new generation that'll do some things differently.
3: You know, in the examples you use, I mean, in Bible days or even the founding era, they seem to be a little more patient than we are. We're a real immediate
2: generation. We're a microwave generation.
3: Yeah, man. We're microwave.
2: I mean, we watch the news all the time. We got a crisis going in some nation, and in 30 minutes, they'll get the experts on and tell us how to fix it.
3: Right.
2: You know, we've had these two nations fighting for 400 years, but we got 30 minute program and told us how to fix the problem.
3: Yeah, so how much harder is it for us to
2: That's
3: say
2: right.
3: It's generational?
2: It's generational. And see, this is the question. As we pray for revival, how serious are we about revival? Are we willing to expend the work and the time and the effort and the discipleship and the mentorship of the next generation that it's going to take to do this? Because that's what a real revival looks like.
3: Okay, David, how about some questions from the audience about revival?
2: Sounds good.
4: What is it going to take to get revival in America?
3: Well, we're praying for it. We're asking for it. How do you get there?
2: Well, that's the starting place. You have to ask for it. You have not because you ask not. And you have to start by asking, which means prayer. I love what Founding Father John Hancock said about this. He said, I urge you, by all that's honorable, by all that's dear, by all that's holy, not only that you pray, but also that you act.
3: So it takes both.
2: Faith without works is dead. It's an interesting thing that if we start praying, and the Lord tells us a number of prayers to pray in the Scripture. You pray for laborers to go out in the harvest. If you get really dead serious about praying for God to send out workers in the harvest, your heart gets turned that direction. All of a sudden, I'll go do it. And so what happens is the more you pray for something, the more your heart gets into it, the more you're likely to start taking action on it. That's why I think it's significant that we're told in 1 Timothy to pray first of all. And by the way, there's nothing else in the Bible where we're told to pray first of all. But we are told to pray first of all leaders, those in authority.
3: So now, that's regardless of which leaders and who
2: right.
3: is it's elected. You pray for the ones you agree with, the ones you don't.
2: But if you pray for leaders and those in authority, before you pray for yourself or your church or your job or your kids, right, that's the only first of all in the Bible related to prayer. Pray for leaders and those in authority. If you start praying diligently for leaders, you're going to start saying, man, look what's happening in the country. We got to change this. Your heart will start taking you in that direction.
3: Yeah. How do you pray for your leaders if you don't even know who they are? I mean, I guess you could pray in general
2: Great
3: the
2: point.
3: Leaders of the country, but you
2: Great
3: almost
2: point.
3: Have to do start doing some homework and find
2: well,
3: out.
2: Well, if you start praying for your leaders, you'll have a desire to know who are my leaders. I don't know who my leaders are. And there are a number of prayer networks out there that now provide guides on. There's a great prayer calendar, for example, with Heritage Alliance.
3: Yeah, but in Texas,
2: that's right.
3: Daily, they'll give you.
2: Well, they have a national calendar too. You get to pray on this day for your senator, on this day for your state rep, on this day for your U.S. congressman,
3: yeah.
2: on this day for your governor, on this day for the secretary of the state, on this day for the.
3: It gives you a little summary, so you know something about them. Pray for their family.
2: That's right.
3: Yeah.
2: And every day it gives you a leader and someone in authority to pray for. So Heritage Alliance is a good place, but there's a lot of prayer groups that do that.
3: Is it okay for me to pray? You know, not only pray for that person, but pray that God send advisors to them if they're not leading from a biblical point of view, that he'll send advisors that'll influence them, that he'll change their heart. I mean, to actually pray for that leader and the policy they're implementing.
2: And you pray for the staff as well, because even if you have a rotten scoundrel like Ahab had a righteous guy named Obadiah working for him. And Obadiah, despite Ahab and Jezebel trying to kill all of God's prophets, Obadiah over here is able to get 100 prophets of God and save them, put them in a cave and take care of them. So you can even have really good people and a really wicked administration, and you want to pray not only for their counselors, because they need counselors, they need people giving righteous input.
3: That sounds like, too, though, that when you're praying for that kind of those kind of things with your leaders, you recognize that revival does come through the hands and the feet of the people. I mean, God does do it through these people in these positions.
2: You can pray for revival all you want, but if you're not willing to do something with your prayers, it's not going to happen.
3: Staying with this subject of revival, let's get another question from the audience.
5: How do we measure revival?
3: Well, I have to admit, I have no idea. How do you measure? I mean, we're praying for it. We want it to happen. But how do you know if you're in it or if it's happened and whether it's a good one?
2: Well, revival is a little different when you pray. I mean, if we pray for rain, we know when that prayer is answered. You know, if somebody's sick and you pray God heal them, you know when that prayer is answered. It's a little different with revival, but the Bible does give us a lot of indicators, and so does history. And one of the things that you'll find that happens with the revivals is you have changes in individuals. You have changes in culture as well. You look in the Second Great Awakening. Part of the reason we knew it was a revival was because all of a sudden you could get hundreds, thousands to show up to pray. 10 years before, who wants to pray? It's a waste of time, or I'm too busy. But suddenly there's an interest in spiritual activities. There's an interest in doing something spiritual. Now, it doesn't stop there. I mean, you can't say we have a revival because we got so many baptized or so many joined the church, and that's not it. Because it's not just what you say spiritually, it's how that works out through your life. If you have a real conversion experience of the Lord, your lifestyle is going to change. And if your lifestyle changes, what you will tolerate around you and what you demand to be around you will also change.
3: So it's not just your spirit, it's not just your heart.
2: Not just your heart.
3: It's how you act after that and what you're willing to put up with around you in the culture.
2: And that's a great way of saying what you're willing to put up with. Because if God's really hit you, man, you think lying is an abomination. And you're not going to let all these people that used to be your employees that are liars, so you say, guys, you got to cut that out. Yeah. Or you're going to say, no, wait a minute, I can't have liars in office either. These guys made all these promises. We got to get these guys out. We got to have somebody with character. And you start wanting and demanding different things around you. You'll demand more from the places where you go and what you patronize in the way of dining establishments. You know, there's certain things you won't tolerate. And you start working that up to the culture, and you can always measure revival by what it does to change the culture.
6: 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And as you've had the opportunity to listen to Wall Builders Live, you've probably heard the wealth of information about our nation, about our spiritual heritage, about the religious liberties, about all the things that makes America exceptional. And you might be thinking, as incredible as this information is, I wish there was a way that I could get one of the Wall Builders guys to come to my area and share with my group, whether it be a church, whether it be a Christian school or public school or some political event or activity. 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And if you'll click on that tab, you'll notice there's a list of information from speakers' bios to events that are already going on, and there's a section where you can request an event to bring this information about who we are, where we came from, our religious liberties and freedoms. Go to the Wall Builders website and bring a speaker to your area. This is Tim Barton from Wall Builders with another moment from American history. The Second Amendment to the Constitution, which guarantees to every individual the right to keep and bear arms, has been targeted for years now by those who are determined to dismantle the individual right to self-protection. Opponents argue that only the militia, the military, and law enforcement are to have and use firearms. But those who wrote the Second Amendment strenuously disagreed, including founding father Richard Henry Lee, a signer of the Declaration, a president of the Continental Congress, and one of those who actually framed the Second Amendment. He declared, "To preserve liberty, it is essential that the whole body of the people always possess arms and be taught alike, especially when young, how to use them." For more information about Richard Henry Lee and the history of the Second Amendment, go to wallbuilders.com.
2: The Wesleys had a revival in England back in the early 1700s, and it was measurable because suddenly nobody wanted to go to the bars anymore. I mean, they'd rather go to church than go to bars, or they'd rather be with their family than go to bars. I love what happened in New York in the Second Great Awakening. One of the founding fathers, James Kent, talks about it. And they were appalled that in the entire state of New York, over a 16-year period, they had 8 murders in New York.
3: 16 years, only 8.
2: That's a murder
3: in New York.
2: In New York, Chicago's got a murder every 8 hours. See, you can measure statistical results. Say, wait a minute, God's changed people's heart. They're not wanting to kill each other anymore.
3: They act different.
2: They act different. So anytime you have a revival, it's not just spiritual measurements. It will affect the culture. If it doesn't affect the culture, it's not a revival. There have been revivals gone on all over America. People say, oh, come see this great revival at this church. It's not a revival unless it gets outside the church and affects the culture.
3: How about another question from the audience?
7: Would a national revival really make a difference in our government?
3: Well, we're back to this question. I mean, if it's a revival, spiritually there's a change, but then how does it work its way up to where we see that reflection in government?
2: Let's take this issue of policy for a minute, because as you look in the Bible, there are several revivals that occur in the Bible. You have a revival of the nation under Jehoshaphat. You have a revival of the nation under Josiah. You have a revival of the nation under Asa. Now, that's just 3 revivals, but let's take those. They'd been away from God. They came back to God. You take those 3 revivals. They're recorded in 2 parallel books. They're recorded in the Kings, and they're recorded in the Chronicles. Now, there's a difference in these 2 books. The Kings, that's compiled by Jeremiah. The Chronicles are compiled by Ezra. Now, Jeremiah is a prophet. And in Bible times, a prophet was part of the king's staff. You remember, even Ahab said, hey, we can't go out to war unless we get a prophet in here. Let's get a prophet. And they bring a prophet and he said, I hate this prophet. He always tells me bad things. But they still got a prophet in. The prophet spoke directly into policy, directly into the king. So you got Jeremiah. He's got a very political view. And if you read the book of Jeremiah, you see that he's interfacing with the kings all the time. They throw him down in that miry pit. He sends word to the king, and the king says, I want to meet with you in private. Don't let anybody know we met. There's always this stuff where the prophets are working with the civil leaders.
3: Had no hesitation in speaking out.
2: That's right.
3: And the civil leaders were wrong.
2: Spoke very clearly. Yeah. It's precedent of God's minister speaking in the civil arena. Now, on the other hand, you have Ezra, who is the scribe, the priest. He's the guy who was back at the temple doing all those hours of prayer and fasting. And it's interesting that when you read the same incident in the Kings that you have in the Chronicles, in the Kings you get a political viewpoint of it, in the Chronicles you get a spiritual viewpoint. Here's an example. In the Kings it'll say that the king so-and-so died and was buried with his fathers. In Chronicles it'll say King so-and-so sinned against God, and God struck him down, and he died and was buried with his fathers. Well, you got a spiritual perspective over here you didn't get in the political.
3: Yeah.
2: So when you look at a revival, you can read the Chronicles and get the spiritual perspective. What's really cool is read the Kings and get the political perspective. Every time there was a revival, this is the striking stuff. Every time there was a revival in the Bible, you know what changed with every revival? Their attitude toward homosexuality.
3: Really? In the Old Testament?
2: They'd been tolerating it. They allowed it. And it said that when the revival came, that they chased the sodomites out of the temple.
3: So revival brought moral clarity, and they acted upon it.
2: And it brought policy. Suddenly, the church is not tolerating homosexuals in the temple. And with a revival, that's a political position.
3: Wow.
2: But it's a result of a spiritual change. So as you go through and read revivals in the Bible, yes, there's a spiritual component to them. There's always a political component that goes with it as well.
3: So if we have a revival in America, then we should see changes not only in our attitudes, but in the policy on issues like abortion. And marriage.
2: And that's why, historically, these are what were called common law offenses. Because this was common to nations, this was common throughout history, that this behavior is not acceptable.
3: Yeah.
2: And that's why in common law offenses, it listed everything from burglary, from arson, from murder to kidnapping, to theft, to rape, to homosexuality, to prostitution. And that's why it was always in the common law offenses. And that was incorporated in the Constitution through Amendment 7 of the Constitution. So, but I say that because common law goes back hundreds of years before the Constitution. They just took that body and put it into the Constitution.
3: Yeah.
2: And that's why it was part of the statutory laws for all the states.
3: All right, time for one more question on revival.
2: Sounds good.
8: America is so far gone, it seems we have only a few years left. How can we get revival in such a short time?
3: Well, you do hear this quite a bit. I mean, some people are out there saying, it's all over, grab your guns, canned food, go hide out at the ranch. I mean, they want to give up on America, and they don't believe a revival would work.
2: Well, what happens is those people are not very familiar with history, because there is nothing new under the sun, but this also gets somewhat into eschatology. And as we get into eschatology, we see the end times. And I believe the Bible is the inspired, inerrant, infallible Word of God.
3: Yeah.
2: I also believe, because I believe that, Peter said he was living in the last days. Timothy said, Paul told Timothy, this is the last days. John said twice, I'm in the last days. What does that mean? That means the last days must last at least 2,000 years because we're still there. See, every single generation since Christ was here thought that Christ would return in their generation. Now, eschatology is divided in a lot of ways in the church. You have the pre-trib, the post-trib, the mid-trib, the a-trib, the pan-trib, the pre-millennial, post-millennial. You got all these positions. The simple way to look at this is exactly what Jesus told his disciples when they were thinking about this when's the master coming back kind of stuff. Luke 19:13, he said, occupy till I come. If we think it's time to pick up and get out of here because it's just too hard, just too rough, we don't have Christian character yet.
3: Yeah.
2: That's when you dig in your heels and say, I'm going to be the last one standing. I love in the Old Testament as it talked about the three chief warriors for David. And you look at what those chief warriors did. You crawl down in the snowy pit with a lion on a snowy day. But the guy I really enjoy is the guy who went out there and defended a bean patch. And he stayed there and kept the enemy out of the bean patch so long they had to pry his fingers off. Who cares about a bean patch? Give it up. No. I was told to stay here and defend this bean patch.
3: This is my place on the wall.
2: And I'm not moving.
3: Yeah.
2: My commander put me here to do this bean patch, and you ain't getting me out of here. And so he stayed and defended that silly bean patch, or lentil field. He defended that bean patch till they had to pry his fingers. He was one of David's mighty men. See, and that's the kind of people God wants. And I will tell you historically, as you look back into the diary of Christopher Columbus says, I've talked to every major theologian across Europe. They all agree every prophecy necessary for Christ to return has been fulfilled. They all think Christ will be here in the next 70 years.
3: And that's in the 1400s.
2: That's in the 1400s. And that's why he wrote in his diary, he says, that's why I'm compelled. God has shown me out of Isaiah that there are isles of the sea that haven't heard the gospel. I've got to get the gospel there because there's only 70 years left. 500 years later.
3: A little bit, 500 years off there.
2: As you move into the founding era, founding fathers like Sam Adams. Sam Adams said, we talked to all the theologians. They all agree there's not a prophecy left to be fulfilled before Christ returns. They think he'll be here by 1800. And Sam Adams said, maybe, but I've still got stuff to do. Even, but they were believing by 1800. We've had across every single generation, every prophecy has been fulfilled since a long time ago. Every single one. There's nothing left for in return except the Father to say, okay, return. And that's all we're waiting on. Who knows how long that's going to be? That's not our business. It doesn't matter when he returns. We got to be occupied until he comes.
3: Yeah, because isn't it much easier to give up on the culture if you are saying, look, God's going to be back in 2 weeks, or 2 years,
2: that's right,
3: or whatever. Why should I worry about
2: that's
3: trying
2: right.
3: to turn the there, culture around?
2: And the other thing is it creates a pessimism. You know, it's all, this is the last days. There's nothing we can do to turn it around.
3: Yeah.
2: What makes you think so? I love Isaiah 59 where God says, you think my arm's too short to save? And even with Moses, he told Moses, get out of the way, Moses. I'm going to destroy this people. Now, when God says he can destroy people, he's going to do it. And Moses went and prayed, and God said, okay, I won't destroy them. How do you know what can be changed through prayer?
3: Yeah.
2: You think this is the last time? You think it's all written? God responds to prayer. He's changed so many times what he intended to do because somebody got involved in prayer. And we can't check out on this. We absolutely cannot check out on this. And you look in the Bible, how many times did Israel sink to the bottom of the barrel and God still brought them back? You know, still, I've got great hope for the country.
3: Well, I was going to ask you about America. I mean, we've had our downtime.
2: We've had our downtime.
3: We've had revivals and
2: wake-ups
3: and come back. So why couldn't it happen again?
2: And this is why believers need to know something about history, both the Bible and both American history.
3: Yeah.
2: Because this is not brand new water we're treading in. We've been here before. God's quite capable of handling this. He just needs some people willing to do some stuff. And that's what the key to revival is we've got to be willing to get involved.
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0: 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We call it Foundations of Freedom Thursday, which just simply means we return to some of those foundational questions that you're interested in with regard to the Founding Fathers, the Constitution, the Declaration, maybe even some of the issues going through Congress right now or your state legislature or even locally. 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Rick Green here with David Barton and Tim Barton. And guys, we will dive right in. First question today is a bit of a reminder of some previous questions we've had on this very issue. But Joel says, Aloha, not Joel from Davenport, but Orlando. Now, I don't know why. I thought Aloha meant it was like Hawaii, so I'm confused. But anyway, he says, while there are limited items before the election, might this be something? The speaker and leader won't allow assignments to committees of the reps or senators unless they take a constitutional course and pass the naturalization exam. Would that be a possible option? All right, guys, so we've stirred the pot on this question and gotten several from the audience, and we've tossed it around a couple of Thursdays in a row. So here we go again. What about committee assignments being based on?
1: This one is part three, and it does go back to people said, hey, can we just say you can't be elected to Congress unless you can pass the immigration test? And we went through, no, the Constitution tells exactly what it takes, what age you have to be, how long you have to be in the country, and you can't add anything other than what the Constitution says. And so then there was a second question next week. Said, well, how about doing this at the state level? And no, you can't do it there because the state constitution also defines it. And so this is iteration number three. And this one, I think, is actually very good for what you can do. You could. Now, the Constitution gives the stipulations for what's required to hold office. And it doesn't say you have to be smart. It doesn't say you have to be literate. It doesn't say you can be anything other than dumb. There's nothing like that. It just gives you specifications, but that's the end of it. But now it says, all right, once you get elected, could maybe the leadership of the House keep you from holding a committee or a committee assignment unless you can pass an immigration test? And that you could do. The Constitution says that each body gets to set its rules for that body under the things that the Constitution requires. So other than being 25 or 35 or a citizen for 5 years or whatever, now you could get to this, and we've already seen this happen in some of the state legislatures. I think it was Tennessee, when they were doing redistricting in Tennessee a month ago, the Democrats went crazy and got up and jumped up on their desk and danced and yelled and shouted and used megaphones in the ears of Republicans. And so the Speaker of the House just simply said, okay, you've all lost every committee assignment you have. You no longer serve on any committee. You're a member of the House, but you don't get to do any work on committees. That is okay. You can do that. You can hold the committees out and say, we can't keep you from being elected. Your people put you here, but we can keep you from having any influence or power inside this body once you get here, other than the right to vote. You can't take away their right to vote on things. So that's where we finally have come to one that, yes, you could do this. If you want to make sure that, I mean, you could even have a literacy test, not only a civic literacy test. Maybe we ought to have a basic ABCs test and make sure you can read before you get here. You know, that's not required by the Constitution because that was never assumed you'd have people like that. But we're at a point today where you just don't know anymore. So great question. It's great follow-up. But we finally got to something the Constitution would permit you to do, and that is you could withhold committee positions, committee assignments, committee chairs, other things, unless you could show yourself to be literate. And that would be a great thing for state legislatures to do.
0: Man, that would, I suggest, you know, if you're the speaker or you're the leader of a caucus, require them to take Constitutional Live with David Barton. I think that'd be a great way for those legislators to get educated. So, Tim, what do you think? Is the citizenship test, would that be the easiest way to do this? At least they'd have to know something. And I think most citizens probably couldn't pass the test, but at least it's some kind of thing to say, hey, you want to be a chairman of a committee? We got to know you at least know as much as our immigrants know when they pass the citizenship test.
2: Yeah, I think to assign committees and especially chairmanships, that makes a lot of sense. To have some basic standards of civics or American education and knowledge, I think it's a great idea. You know, going back to the way we answered similar versions of this question earlier, that you really can have requirements. You just have to do it through constitutional amendments. And I do think that there's a lot of things at this point in the Constitution that, unfortunately, given the lack of basic education and understanding in our culture, we need to clarify some things. But at least in the short term, yes, having some kind of of standard metric measurement for committee assignments and especially committee leadership, I fully support that.
1: And back, Rick, to the comment you made just before Tim about that citizenship test, I'm just going to throw out that right now, if you come to America, the citizenship course lasts about 3 months. Now, you've got to be here for 5 years before you can become a legal citizen, but you can take the course in 3 months. And right now, 91% of immigrants who come to America pass that test on the first attempt. So 3 months, you can know enough to be a citizen. There are now 12 states that use the same citizenship test as a high school exit exam. And right now, a high school exit exam, only 4% of students can pass that immigration test as a high school exit exam. So you're talking people who've only been here 3 months know more than kids who have been here for 13, 14 years of school and know much, much more, that 91% versus 4%. It is pretty unbelievable. It just almost seems like you have to be deliberately misteaching stuff to have a whole life lived here in America, and you can't make but 4% on the immigration test. That's just wild stuff. So that's how crazy it is right now, and that's why this whole discussion got started of people saying, well, can you require the immigration test to be a congressman, which, yeah, you would hope so, but you would hope you'd have an immigration test just to be a high school graduate. And if you were a high school graduate that knew the test, that would help you qualify to be a congressman. So I don't think the founders ever believed it was possible to come to the level of civic illiteracy that we have now. It's unbelievable.
0: Well, I can see where that would be, you know, pretty easy to sell, actually, if you say, hey, if it's got to be passed by immigrants that come here and high school students of 12 states have to take it, hey, come on, state reps and state senators, you're just taking a high school test, and then you can be a chairman of a committee. Anyway, definitely civic literacy, absolutely needed in our country, and certainly by those who are going to make laws under our constitutional republic, they should know that constitution as well. Okay, next one's coming from, let's see, Robert. He said, I listen to the podcast daily. I also love Adventures in Odyssey. Even though my kids are grown, I still listen to them. Anyway, there was an episode from several years ago, the mid to late 1980s.
3: I know what he's going to say. I haven't even read the question. Oh. I know what he's going to say.
0: Oh, you know what he's going to say? What is he going to say? Okay, Tim has not seen the question. So, Tim, you get to guess.
3: Now, Rick, for clarity's sake, is this something he's saying that he thinks is wrong? That they made a pointer argument? Because I have some friends that are in the religious liberty side of attorneys, and there's one or two of actually one specific Adventure in Odyssey where, like, that's totally wrong. They totally messed that up. Now, if it's some of the history ones, that's different. So I put this cart way in front of the horse, but I was like, oh, if he's about to complain, I know the exact episode he's going to talk about. But if he's going to ask, like, the history of, you know, the Lincoln or the Star Spangled Banner, some of their really fun American history episodes, then I don't know what he's going to ask. So let me back up and say, I have no idea, but if it's a complaint, I have a strong suspicion which one it is.
0: I just think it's fun that you got so excited about Adventures in Odyssey. If our listeners could have seen you jumping up and down on the studio desk and waving, then they would know that you must have grown up listening to a lot of Adventures in Odyssey.
3: I'm just so glad that my kids are old enough now that I can share it with them, so I don't have to listen to it in the car by myself anymore. Now we can listen to it together. Have I gone to iTunes and purchased basically every album from Adventures in Odyssey? Yes, I have. And so I still, to this day, enjoy a good Adventure in Odyssey every now and then.
0: You and Robert, both of you, for sure. So, Robert, now back to your question, Robert, if you're listening today. You said, anyway, there was an episode for several years ago, mid to late 80s, called The Case of the Secret Room. In it, a police investigator is refusing to investigate a case that would be considered a cold case, I guess. Someone was murdered in the 1940s, and John Avery Whittaker, everyone calls him Whit, is upset. He says no one holds the inspector and the police in higher regard than he does. To make a long question set up short, the police refuse to investigate the decades-old case. So Witt says he has no choice except to exercise his right as a citizen and investigate the case himself. So, do citizens have such a right? Thanks, Robert, from Delaware, Ohio. All right, Robert, great question. I don't know the answer to this question, so I'm going to toss it over to the Bartons. And the first question is, Tim, did you ever listen to that Adventures in Odyssey?
3: I know that exact one. That is definitely not what I was thinking of. I was thinking when it was like Connie's graduation from high school, and she was really torn because this was before the Coach Kennedy decision, which happened in 2022, which overturned the Lemon decision. So this is back when kids were being told, hey, you can't talk about God or mention Jesus at graduation. And Connie was really torn with, well, I need to honor my officials, like the Romans 13. You have to obey everybody in authority, but I want to honor Jesus. So, like, how do I find the balance? And where she landed was that she did not want to challenge the authority. And so my friends with the religious liberty law background, I when I listened to it, I emailed them. And this was just recently, because I don't remember that one as a kid. I listened to that one as an adult, and I was like, guys, what were they doing at Focus on the Family for this episode? This is terrible advice to tell kids not to mention Jesus in their high school graduation speeches. Anyway, not to digress, I definitely know the one Robert's referring to. It's not the one I was thinking of, but anyway, I am not the lawyer. I have strong opinions about this.
0: The fact that you even remember Connie's name, though, come on. I mean, that's impressive. You must have listened to that one recently. That's pretty good. I'm sorry, I digress. I'm impressed with your Adventures in Odyssey trivia knowledge.
3: Well, we did, my family, my girls and I did listen to two episodes today in the car. So this is really, it really is a fresh, normal part of our life to this point.
0: You guys know what's going to happen, right? Since we've, you know, belabored this point a little bit, we're going to get a ton of Adventures in Odyssey questions. And it's going to be like a trivia stump Tim questions. I'm just kind of, you know, priming the pump here, audience. There you go. Those would be fun. Okay. So I would think you have, you know, the right to investigate. What you don't have is police power. So you can't like force people to ask questions. I don't know. What do you think, Dave?
1: Yeah, spot on. That's exactly it. You have the right to investigate. You don't have the right. You don't have the tools. You can't do a subpoena. You can't do a search warrant. You can't get witnesses and put them under oath on charges of perjury. You can investigate, and that's what investigative journalism used to be. They go in and dig around and see what they can find, and then they write a story about it. You can bring things to sunlight, and a lot of times when you bring things to the sunlight, it causes officials to jump in and say, oh, yeah, we were just looking at that. And, you know, it kind of spurs them to take action when they weren't going to take action. So absolutely, you have the right to investigate. You have the right to go find the truth or try to get the truth. You just don't have all the tools in your arsenal. You can't compel people to testify or, you know, even put a threat of jail or contempt or anything else if they don't. You don't have the right to go in and with search warrants and search and seizure. But you do have the right to investigate. And that's what investigative journalism used to mean. That means a hatchet job and an attack and defamation, except you can't sue media for defamation anymore. And that's why Judge Clarence Thomas and others want to go back and look at the Sullivan case and get it to where that average, common, ordinary people can be held accountable, including the media, can be held accountable for not telling the truth when they do it in a broad way in a media setting that causes defamation. Right now, they're exempt from so much of that. But yeah, that you were right. You guys are right. You definitely can do that. You just don't have the tools at your disposal that the law enforcement has.
0: So what you're saying is that Wit in Adventures in Odyssey is actually Nick Shirley, and that Nick Shirley is out there doing the investigative journalism thing. And so we need to get Nick Shirley on to find out if he grew up listening to Adventures in Odyssey, just to bring this whole thing full circle. Quick break. We'll be right back, folks. 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
0: Thanks for staying with us. Welcome back to the Wall Builder Show. It is Foundations of Freedom Thursday. So we're taking your questions, send them in, especially the Stump Tim on Adventures in Odyssey questions. I'm looking forward to seeing those. Okay, Lori's got the next question. She says, I was recently at a gathering where one woman was praying for our country, and she prayed against the influence that the Masons had in the founding of our nation. She mentioned George Washington by name in connection with the Masons. I have often heard of Wallbuilders talk about Washington's Christian faith, but I don't remember you ever mentioning the Masons. Please comment on the Masons, their influence, if any, on the founding, and any connection George Washington had with the Masons. So I know you got a great answer to this, David, Tim, you both of you. I do want to recommend people get the resource because you opened my eyes on this issue big time with your book on Freemasonry and the Founding Fathers. It is so good, and it just shattered all the conspiracy stuff that I had been told, and it was so fact-driven about who was what and what the Masons were like back then, and just all those things. Anyway, I just want people to get the resource. We're going to talk about it here, but that resource at wallbuilders.com is fantastic.
1: Yeah, it's really interesting. This question does seem to come in cycles and generationally. This was a big deal back in the 60s and the 70s. We did the book on this back in the early 90s, maybe late 80s. But it was a big issue in the 60s. It was a big issue in the 80s and 90s. It's becoming an issue again now. And so just to kind of put this in perspective, there's a resurgence of Masonry right now. A lot of young men are getting into Freemasonry and Masonry. We thought it was kind of dying off after the 60s. It plummeted down to where there were only about 3.2 million Freemasons in America. And this is a fraternal organization. They do public stuff like the Shriners, which is a 32nd, 33rd degree Mason that does civic kind of work and benevolent work and help kids with problems. And they have the Shriners Hospital and they do all this work. And so they're seen as a benevolent fraternity. They actually go back, the start of it goes back to 1734 in America. Ben Franklin, he brought it over from England. It particularly got started in America in the 1750s as part of the French and Indian War when the British came to America to help us fight in the French and Indian War. The British brought it over in a big way then. And so all this to say, there are so many conspiracy theories about Masons out there. But the big deal is just know that what Masonry is today is nowhere close to what it was at the time of the Founding Fathers. At the time of the Founding Fathers, the Masons literally were a religious arm of the Anglican Church. It was part of the Church of England. They literally did Sunday schools and they went to poor and helped them to learn the Bible, etc. And it was a religious organization. It did not have the oaths and if you know much about the Masons or don't know much about the Masons, there's the Blue Lodge where there's the first three degrees. And today you take an oath at each degree and it's kind of a blood curdling oath. You may, if I'm not telling the truth, may it rip open my chest and pull my tongue out by the roots. And I mean, it's pretty blood curdling on the curses they put on themselves. And then if you decide to go either in the York Rite or the Scottish Rite, which is the fourth or the 10th degree or the fourth or the 32nd degree, then you get in those branches, you go further in Masonry. And so it's all this secret organization for men, and it's not all that secret because so much of the stuff's been published. There's a lot of people who left Masonry, thought it was bad spiritually for them. So all that going back to the Founding Fathers, when the Founding Fathers were doing this, it was really a fight between the Presbyterians and the Congregationalists against the Anglicans. The Founding Fathers, some of them saw this as a tool that the Anglicans were using to expand the state church, but it really wasn't about the stuff it is today, and it didn't become that until a guy named Captain Daniel Morgan was murdered in 1825 by Masons, and that led to the rise of the anti-Masonic party. At that point in time, the Masons had gotten into having oaths. They didn't originally have oaths for the degrees, but he was going to expose the oaths, and he was kidnapped and murdered, and it became a big political scandal. So you can go back and get our books, The Question of Freemasonry and the Founding Fathers, and find just a whole lot of this. But I can tell you that that was not an influence on the Founding Fathers in the way that Masons claim it is today.
3: Well, and Dad, if I can add a couple of things which might add some clarity to some of it. So to say it wasn't an influence on the Founding Fathers like it is today, well, the beliefs of the Masons today did not influence and were not the beliefs of the Founding Fathers. Some Founding Fathers, although the overwhelming majority were not ever Masons, there were a few Founding Fathers that were Masons, and some of them that were long-term and long-time Masons. But to your point, when you acknowledge that really this was something that worked in conjunction with the Anglican Church, the one thing I think I would clarify is when you mentioned this is virtually an arm of the Anglican Church, this is something I think historians would say, well, no, they were independent. Yes, they were totally independent, but here's why you would say that, and here's where the important connection is. A lot of the early Masonic lodges met in Anglican churches. That was their official, like, kind of lodge. The Anglican pastors would come and deliver sermons for them every week. So when your lodge is meeting in a Christian church and it's having Christian services, and by the way, back then, they believed in God, they believed in Jesus, they believed in the Holy Spirit, they were Trinitarian, largely in a lot of their thinking. So a lot of what Masons became is not what they were at the time of the founding era. And so a couple of very important things. First of all, very few of the founding fathers were ever part of a Masonic lodge.
1: Yeah, and by the way, when you look back, you know, Masons today like to claim the founding fathers, that these founding fathers are all Masons. Not so. I mean, there's about 250 folks we would probably call founding fathers, 56 signers of the Declaration, 39 signers of the Constitution, 55 at the Constitutional Convention. So that's another 16 at the convention other than those who signed. You have 17 early generals. You have the first Congress, the original Supreme Court, the first four or five presidents, 250 folks, and maybe out of 250, maybe you have a couple dozen, maybe. So it's not even that big an influence even among the founding fathers back even in their day.
3: Well, and to that point, Dad, so even though that there were, and some of those few founding fathers were apart, there's some prominent names, like a Benjamin Franklin, like a George Washington. There's some prominent names, but it's also worth noting, George Washington, toward the end of his life, when there was a biographer writing about him and said, hey, you know, we're including your incredible heavy involvement and leadership of the Masonic Lodge where you're from. And he writes back and he's like, guys, I haven't been part of Masonic Lodge in like 30 years. That's not who I am. It's not how I want to be remembered. And so even when you start reading some of their own writings, first of all, go back and realize there was a much heavier Christian influence early on. It didn't become really secular and then really anti-Christian until largely after the founding fathers, number one. Number two, though, not very many founding fathers were actually part of the Masonic Lodge. And number three, many of them who were actually left the lodges and left way before they became the really anti-Christian kind of promoters that they are today in a lot of what they do. Now, all of that also, and if you keep in context, that because there was a heavy connection with the Anglican Church, and the Anglican Church was the Church of England, when we separate from Great Britain, that's where a lot of founding fathers begin their disconnect with Masonic lodges in America. So, again, a lot more we could say to this. Dad, you literally wrote the book on this. But these are things that you actually can do a pretty basic search right now on the internet and ask some pretty simple questions. Were early Masonic lodges connected with Christianity at all? Were they connected with the Anglican Church at all? And you can just start reading some of those nuanced answers, and you can ask some more questions around. And again, what you will discover is that the Masonic lodges of the 1700s were nothing like the Masonic lodges of the 1800s. You can look up and see which founding fathers, like of the 56 signers of the Declaration, and you can grok this, ChatGPT or whatever else, how many of the 56 signers were members of Masonic lodges? And you can start looking, well, when were they there? How long were they there? Tracking their involvement, their influence, etc. And so what you'll discover is just like today when people say that the founding fathers really weren't religious, they were atheists, agnostics, and deists, they point to a few examples of founding fathers that might not have been Christians, although mostly it's overstated, but they'll point to a few and say, see, all the others were like this. This, again, is where oftentimes we learn history in overgeneralizations that are misrepresentations of what actually happened. And the book, Freemasonry and the Founding Fathers at wallbuilders.com, is a great place to go and get some more details on the true story of Masonic lodges and their influences on the founding fathers.
0: Well, you guys know I rarely disagree with you, especially on history and your research. But I just got to tell you guys, I did some really important research. I watched National Treasure with Nicolas Cage. And at the beginning, there's a scene with Charles Carroll, oldest, you know, last survivor of the signers. And he clearly hands off a Masonic message to Nicolas Cage's great-great-great-grandfather. So I trust Hollywood. I can't imagine that.
3: Well, Rick, this is the funny part.

0: Ever amazing, which that's part of the irony. They choose the one guy that absolutely would not be a Mason, and they make him the Mason in the
1: Right.
0: movie.
1: Well, and what some of these movies do, they get one part correct and they make up the rest because it's correct. He was the last surviving signer of the Declaration. Guys, as we get closer to 4th of July, we will be telling a lot more stories because actually, I mean, this week is when Richard Henry Lee, I guess it was this weekend, but when he made his motion 250 years ago, he submits it, the resolution that we separate from Great Britain, they table it. And so we're coming up on the time when Thomas Jefferson, part of the Committee of Five for 17 straight days, he's working on hammering out the original draft of the Declaration. We'll go through some of that history and tell some of the stories to some of these people. Really cool things to know, remember, and celebrate. But the idea that Charles Carroll, the Roman Catholic, even though it's correct, he was their last surviving signer of the Declaration because there was three guys left, John Adams, Thomas Jefferson, both die on the 4th of July, 1826, the 50th anniversary. So then he's the last surviving signer. The movie got that part right. They just got basically everything else wrong.
0: But it was a fun movie, by the way.
2: Yeah, it was a great movie. But I wish we had done this show, a few months ago before I went to Philly and scaled down the side of Independence Hall trying to find those glasses of Ben Franklin's that Nicolas Cage had found, because that would have been much safer. Anyway, no, guys, great program, great answers, and folks, we got a lot more questions to get to, but you can still send some more in. We'd love to hear them. Radio@wallbuilders.com, and we appreciate you listening to our Foundations of Freedom Thursday. 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

0: 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Scan the QR code to purchase your tickets for an incredible movie opportunity to hear a new song on June 30th. Duty to Disobey reveals what happened to those who refused and why their story matters to every American. This is a film about courage under pressure, institutional failure, and the quiet line where lawful authority ends. Sounds awesome! Via Christi will be having their second open house this Thursday, June 11th at 6 p.m. Feel free to stop by the Worship Center and learn more about this awesome opportunity for your kids. 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Also, check us out on Facebook, Instagram, YouTube, or iHeartRadio. Thank you, and God bless this Rough Rider State.
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2: Welcome to the intersection of faith and culture. It's the Wall Builders Show on a Friday, which means it's Good News Friday, my favorite day of the week to hear David and Tim Barton because they bring all this good news. It's been happening a lot of which I haven't heard of. So once in a while, you guys cover a story that I actually saw on at least social media. But anyway, I think everybody else, well, I know everybody else that listens gets the same benefit because they stop me and tell me, I love Good News Friday, man. Y'all help me go into the weekend with some optimism. So it's Good News Friday. Rick Green here with David and Tim Barton. And we got a lot of good news to share. And normally I start with David, but Tim's signaling me. So I'm guessing that you have something that's more important.
3: No, that was just virtue signaling is all that was. That was
4: Well, Rick acknowledging me was like the DEI higher position. So I'm grateful. But no.
2: Wait a minute. Is the new book out? So, it's ready?
4: So I just got our new book. It is shipped. This is the release version for press kits that we're sending out to people to let them know. But our new book, Lives, Fortunes, Sacred Honors, the biographies of all 56 signers of the Declaration, it is in the mail on the way to Wall Builders, God willing. We are going to go live with this on our website on June 23rd. It's also going to be on Amazon. Amazon's actually, starting this next week, is going to do pre-orders. So you can get on and pre-order on Amazon, and then as soon as they get it, it'll ship directly to you. But yes, our new book on the 56 signers of the Declaration is out. And Dad, years and years and years ago, the early, I guess it was really 19th century,

0: There's three biographers that all did biographies on the signers of the Declaration. And there are some really great stories, but all of those were written 100 plus 150, 180 years ago. And it feels like it was written that long ago in the sense of part of the way they told the story is not the way that modern vernacular you would tell the story. And then there were some things that they just automatically knew to be true that they didn't feel like were necessary to include. But in modern generations, we've forgotten much of the things that were known back in the early 1800s. And therefore, we have reintroduced those concepts. So, Dad, in my thought, this is like an updated version of some of those early biographies that even used to be public school textbooks that most kids in America during that time frame from the early 1800s to the mid-1900s grew up learning about the signers of the Declaration, the founding fathers. Today, they don't. So we've just kind of gone back and revisited an early idea.
1: And I tell you guys, this was a real epiphany for me in many ways because, Tim, all those early biographies you're talking about, I read all those. We went out and found original copies of those to have in the library, and we've had those in the library for 30 years, you know, 35 years. How many times have I read them? And when we got into writing the bios on these 56 guys, I was absolutely floored with how little I knew about them individually, even though I thought I knew something about them. And maybe I know more than some people, but I still knew so little. And I was shocked at how, in many ways, these guys didn't even like each other at times. Some of them didn't. But they were all agreed on the core principles, the core values. They had different plans on how to get there. And it made them even more individual. I've always known they were individuals, but I've looked at them like a group, the founding fathers, the signers of the Declaration. And you know, to see like James Wilson, signer of the Declaration, he gets assaulted by his neighbors and friends for like 3 days. His house turns into what they call Fort Wilson because he had to board himself up inside the house from his assault from neighbors who disagreed with him. And I somehow thought in my mind, you know, they're kind of unanimous on the principles, and they were on the principles, but they were just so different. And I never realized that one of the signers of the Declaration was actually shot dead by an American general who disliked him intensely. I mean, that was not part of what I knew. So this is a really cool book.
0: Now, Dad, in fairness, that founding father who signed the Declaration who got shot by an American general, he did challenge the duel. So he kind of
2: called
0: that,
2: for the duel. That's right.
0: He kind of brought that on himself. But I mean,
2: Tim and I both have done enough firearms training. We would tell people they both mashed the trigger. So they both mashed the trigger and shot down. And so the signer got shot in the leg, actually. And he mashed the trigger so much, I don't even think he hit the other guy. But he ended up dying from it. Crazy.
0: Well, and I feel like, Rick, too, in fairness, you know, back then when you had a pistol that probably didn't have rifling and they really were that, like maybe, you know, it's maybe he mashed the trigger. Maybe he actually was aiming really, really well. And their guns were just,
2: and the bounce of the ball coming out of the end was just not good. their story's crazy. I remember going to, I can't remember where that place is in Florida. It's one of the old towns there, but it's where those three signers of the Declaration from South Carolina were being held.
1: St. Augustine. I'll bet it was St. Augustine.
2: That's it. Yep. Yes. They were being held high. And there's a sign there. And I saw the sign and it said that. I was like, I got to go study about this. And come to find out, Bud and Gwinnett had gone to rescue them and the whole, you know, mission didn't work or something. I don't know. And the governor or whoever it was called him a scoundrel or something. Or he called the other guy's guy. I can't remember the details, but it was, that's like, man, a duel with a signer of the Declaration, and he dies, I think it was like a year or two after the signing.
0: Well, and these are all kinds of the stories that we include in these bios to actually, Dad, to your point, show the individuality of every one of these 56 signers, where instead of thinking of them in a lump, even the ones, for example, the ones from Virginia, some of the prominent founding fathers, we know their names. They were very independent, and we really don't know very much of their stories. And when I say we don't, that Dad, you and I were learning things about the founding fathers, doing research for this, getting greater details on their stories. And if we were learning things, I guarantee you, the majority of Americans did not know these things. And what we did is wrote this in the traditional way we try to tell stories, very much biographical fun, but they're all only 2 or 3 or 4 or 5 pages. So you don't get a long story, but you do get a high-level overview of some of the really cool accomplishments, some of the things from their faith, their family, their journey, or their sacrifice when they pledged their lives, fortunes,

0: and sacred honors, we actually go through who are the ones who lost their lives and or their wives died. Some of their kids died in the revolution. Who are the ones who lost their fortunes or spent their fortune for the cause of liberty? Some of them that ended up being destitute largely because they spent their fortune. Some of them, they survived and lived comfortably, but they went from like Elon Musk status down to a average American status, and they had spent it all for the cause of liberty. And the cool thing about all of them is in the midst of all of the sacrifice that they had to endure, the persecution, the hardship, none of them backed down. None of them recanted. All of them are willing to pay the price for their descendants and for future generations. So these are really cool guys to go back and relearn the stories. And on June 23rd, it will go live on the Wall Brothers website. And again, it'll be on Amazon.com starting next week that you can go and pre-order and sign up to get it through Amazon if you want to do it that way. But guys, my first piece of good news, I am super pumped about this. We have our new book that is, I currently have one in my hand, but they're in the mail coming to Wall Builders, and they will go live here very shortly. I am very excited about this.
1: Lives, fortune, sacred honor, and yes, well worth cutting in front of your dad and having the first piece of good news there. Now, I think the timing's amazing. I think the fact that it's coming out, you know, right before July 4th, the 250th, and the, you know, everybody can learn about them as they celebrate and hear about some of these guys on July 4th and their celebrations. And I would love to say David and Tim probably planned this timing perfectly, but I know David and Tim well enough to know they're like Trey and me, my son, and Tim is just like Trey. He probably wanted this done and ready and available like 6 months ago. And then David's like me and like, you know, 400 things going at once. And David's way more busy than I am. And it probably took right up until the last minute. And I would bet the team back at the Wall Builders office has been hammering both you guys while you've been on the road so much for the last 6 months to get this done. So my guess is it's the Lord willing part that got this thing done just in time for the 250th. And you would have preferred it to be out sooner, but God knew better. It needed to come out like, a, you know, 10 days before so people would order as their birthday celebration. You know, the nation's birthday, you should give a birthday present to people in your family, your pastor, other people, and that birthday present should be lives, fortune, sacred honor.
2: Tim,
1: am I right about the timing or no?
2: Tim, I think Rick's got a mole in our office somewhere. Either that or he's bugged it. We need to do a sweep at the office for electronic bugs.
1: I say this as the guy that everybody's still waiting on the Rebuilding Liberty workbook from a year ago was supposed to be done. So, yes, I get it. I don't want to be too much like Bill Clinton, but I feel your pain. Okay, so let's move on to some other good news. David, what's your first piece of good news today?
2: Well, the headline for this comes from The Blaze. It says, headline, it says, support for the LGBTQ plus lifestyle is in free fall. And so it's a poll on that. This is really good news to me because when your morals start moving back in a biblical direction, a whole lot of other stuff follows, including liberties and freedoms and role of government, everything else. So morals, as George Washington has told us, religion, morality is the foundation of politics. And when you start moving back in a more traditional moral direction, a more Judeo-Christian biblical moral direction, other things will follow. And so just hitting some of the things on this. For example, the percentage of U.S. adults who regard homosexual relations as morally acceptable fell to 62% this year, and that's the lowest it's been in a decade. So that's a decade-old low, which means that we've hit the crest of the hill. We're now coming down the other side. When asked about whether changing one's gender is morally acceptable, back in just 5 years ago, 46% said, yes, it's morally acceptable to change your gender. Now it's down to 38%. Only 5% of Republicans say that changing a gender is morally acceptable, which tells you that with 38% of Americans thinking it's okay, that means about 188% of the Democrats think it's okay, if only 5% of the Republicans think it's okay. And so just going
1: down.
2: Did
1: you say 188%?
2: Yeah,
1: is that?
2: I'm watching them count votes in California, and I've seen them count votes.
1: That's right.
2: I know how Democrats work this, bro. I've got it. Yeah, it's 188% of Democrats. It's yeah, exactly. So looking at there's so many things. It's a big change, and right now. We're at the point only 35% of Republicans think that homosexuality is moral. And just 4 years ago, it was at 56%. So there is a huge change, particularly in that LGBTQIA plus category, which means it's becoming much more biblical, traditional, which is a good sign for the nation.

0: and a good sign for what will happen in government and education and everything else.
1: You know, it seems like that's an area that we could point to and say, you know, our side did pretty good at battling this. We caught up, you know, we were caught flat-footed for a long time. I think honestly shocked that people would say, you know, men can have babies and all the insanity that they did. And so for a while we were struggling with how to respond. And then of course, Matt Walsh came out with his movie, What is a Woman? That really helped change the dialogue and get people thinking. And then you had all these detransitioners that were coming out and telling of the horrors of what they had been put through and what it had done to their life. And I think our side did a pretty good job of helping them and getting the voice out there and starting to articulate that. So I love seeing those numbers change like that. That's just a great indicator. I remember, David, when we first started the radio program, you would do a lot of polling and data, and we've done that over the years to help measure. What are we doing in the culture, and are we doing well at articulating these things and basically, you know, articulating biblical values to get people to come alongside us? And you just described, I think, a massive victory in what was, man, even just 3-4 years ago, looked like it was going totally the wrong way. So that's really, really good news. Quick break, guys. We got more good news coming to you when we come back. 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
1: 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More good news for you. Tossing it back over to Tim.
2: Well, guys, this one is dealing with something that the Trump administration has done. It says Trump ATF targets Biden gun rules in major rollback. So I don't know all of the details of what the Biden administration did, actually, thankfully, on some level. But I do know that the ATF under Biden was trying to crack, in their mind, in their words, crack down on some various gun transfer restrictions, some of what they called, right, like the gun show loopholes where people could sell guns and not be licensed and et cetera, et cetera. And of course, different states have different regulations. In Texas, we have the ability, if you own a firearm, you can sell that to somebody else. And those of us who are prudent say, hey, do you have your license to carry? Because we don't want to sell a firearm to someone who might be a bad person or do bad things with it. So there's a lot of wisdom and prudence involved when somebody sells a handgun, generally speaking, and that's just for individuals outside of gun shows. But guys, the reason, as I was reading this article, I thought of you, Dad, more specifically you than Rick, but Rick, I'm going to toss you in this as well. I remember seeing really, I'm saying really old. This is not a slam on you being really old. I remember.
1: I think we both just got thrown under the bus, David.
3: Hey, Rick. I don't know. Maybe we need to form a union here. We need some kind of representation.
1: Gray hairs versus the youngsters. Let's go.
2: So I'm just curious if either one of y'all ever like Sears catalog ordered a rifle through.
3: Of course. Christmas time, man, you went through the Sears and Roebuck catalogs. You went through Montgomery Ward's catalogs at Christmas time to pick out which guns you wanted. And Tim, the first rifle that I owned on my own was given to me at a church because I won the Bible memorization contest at my church youth group. So yeah, absolutely. Just go to the neighborhood 5 and 10 store, Mott's store they used to be called, Mott's 5 and 10. Get a gun there, off the rack, right off the rack, and walk with it.
2: Well, by the way,
1: I found a dividing line between the gray hairs because Not only, I guess, it's probably just because David has more hair, let alone gray hair, than me. But I did not. That was just be kind of phasing out, kind of but right between us, I think, DB. Because, no, I never got to order one from a magazine. Maybe that was just my family and where we lived.
2: But, Rick, on the addition to this, so you didn't order it through their catalog, but do you remember going to school or seeing around town everybody having a rifle back of their truck,
1: truck on the rack? You got it. Yes, that I do.
2: And I mean, right, windows would be rolled down.
4: Absolutely.
2: Trucks, people not even in the trucks, and there are rifles and shotguns loaded in the truck with windows open.
3: I remember going to football practice at school. Everybody had their pickup, and we had the gun racks in the back of the pickup and the windows. You left the doors unlocked all day. You left the windows down. Nobody took them. And then I would take the gun as I would come home. I would stop and shoot possums that were crossing the road on the way home. I'd pull my gun out. That was just part of what you did. That's what a high schooler does. No, yeah, I absolutely remember that.
2: Well, so all of this, let me put a little loop on this. The reason I'm bringing this up is because when people are analyzing things today and argument that, hey, guns are the problem and people getting guns, that's why we have violent crime, etc. At a time when guns were far more available and prevalent, we didn't have the same crime problems. And so this idea that guns are what the problem is a very faulty notion, just first and foremost. The founding fathers talked about this, the religion and morality had to be the foundation. That's where it came from. But the reason I bring this up is because the good news is the Trump administration has recognized, hey, guys, guns aren't the underlying cause of all of these problems that we're dealing with. And so taking away or restricting people being able to navigate decisions with their own firearms, or like giving it, you know, Dad, if, for example, you were going to give me some of your guns, and the Biden administration's like, now, wait a second, you got to go through a gun dealer and you got to do all these, you know, loophole things. It's we would look and go, that's just utterly ridiculous for lots of reasons. Again, what I have as good news in this article is the Trump administration is rolling back some of these Biden ATF decisions, which is good news. And again, big picture for people that are looking going, but wait a second, won't that mean there could be more crimes? The reality of the crimes we are dealing with, it's because of the brokenness of homes. It's because the brokenness of families. It's because of sin in human hearts. It's not because of a specific gun law that we do or don't have violent crime. And you can go down the list of some of the really great people that have analyzed this. John Lott, in his very famous book, More Guns, Less Crime, it analyzes that it's actually the opposite of what we think. And generally speaking, the bad guys doing bad things did not get most of their guns legally to begin with. So a lot of our preconceived notions are just incorrect. But the good news is the Trump administration is rolling back some of these restrictions, which goes back to the recognition of what we know as the Second Amendment, that the right of people to keep and bear arms shall not be infringed, the right of self-preservation and self-defense, and an inalienable right is being restored to some extent under the Trump administration. And overall, that's good news.
3: Hey, I'll add to that, Tim. Just you saying the way you did reminded me of what Jesus said in Matthew 7, that all crime, all violence comes out of the heart. It's not what's in the hand. Cain and Abel, I mean, it's not what's necessarily in the hand, it's what's in the heart. And if what's in the heart is wrong, you're going to find something in the hand. And it doesn't have to be a gun with a 15 bullet magazine. It could be a rock. It could be a club. It could be anything you have. It could be a fence post. And that's why the Biden administration is so wrong. They're dealing with the symptoms on the outside rather than the cause on the inside. And that's where Jesus got it right thousands of years ago in Matthew 7.
1: Yeah, Tim, that's good news coming from a bureaucracy, literally. Like, how often do we get to talk about an agency at the federal level and that there's good news coming out of there? Well, over the last year and a half, a lot because of the directives that President Trump has done and the people that he's appointed to oversee that and actually implement it. You remember in the first term, he had so many people that were running these agencies that were actually undermining him. This time, much, much, much better team. All right, DB, back to you, man. What's your next piece of good news?
3: Well, it kind of goes to my first piece of good news, where the morals and values of the nation appear to be shifting in a more biblical direction. And now this is a piece of good news, and the headline says, new poll finds churches are speaking out against abortion.
0: And we've been doing work with George Barna for a number of years. And for 20 years, we haven't been able to get pastors to talk about any moral issue to speak of. They've just been silent, including on abortion. And now polling shows that churches are starting to speak out on moral issues. It goes through all the denominations. The Catholics are the most likely to report hearing a clergy member discuss abortion. So 49% say that they have heard a Catholic priest discuss abortion within the past few months. And 86% of those who heard said what they heard was exclusively a pro-life message. When it comes to evangelical Protestants, 43% of white evangelical Protestants are hearing their pastor talk about abortion and about it being wrong. 90% of those who heard their pastor talk about abortion heard him say that it was wrong. The two groups that are the least likely to hear any kind of moral message on abortion from the pulpit would be the white non-evangelicals and black Protestants. So those are the two that have the smallest margin of hearing anything moral about that. But again, this is a church reclaiming its voice, getting back to talking about morality and addressing the culture. You know, Jesus was really good about telling his disciples things that were going on in the culture and pointing them to it, whether, you know, it was the news about the tower that fell and killed people or whether what Herod was doing or anything else. And pastors have neglected to speak on the issues of the day. But this is good news to see that the church is starting to speak out on issues of the day, especially moral issues of the day.
1: The bolder the church is, the more likely we actually save this country. No doubt about it. Tim, probably our last piece of good news. Take us into the weekend, man. What you got?
2: Well, this is one that brought some drama this week, but it's overall, it's good news. So the article says the headline is Pentagon drops 180 faiths from military's recognized religions list. Now, if you read the article, what it points out is that in the military, it recognized over 200 different faith codes for service members that they could affiliate with. And now it's been reduced down to, it sits just over 31. Now, there was some drama with this because it had a subcategory under these 31 identified faiths, and it had a Christian category and it listed all of these different faiths. And then Mike Lee, a great senator from Utah who was a Mormon, posted and was very frustrated because it didn't include the Mormons under the Christian subheading category. And so ultimately what the Pentagon did is just remove the Christian subheading category. So he's listing all 31. And I thought really brilliantly responded saying it's not our job to get into doctrinal, theological disputes between these different belief systems. What we are trying to do is acknowledge and recognize and defend the religious liberty for all service members that are a part of these. But overall, the good news coming from the Department of War and the Pentagon is that instead of what has happened, unfortunately, over time with so much spreading and disparity and group orientation, they said, look, we're narrowing this down because we want to focus on why we're really here. We want you to be people of faith, but you are here to defend your country. You can do it in your faith. And so in the new list, and it's interesting because they have chaplains for all these lists and groups, but they identify agnostics and Buddhists and Hindus, Islam or Muslims, Judaism, Sikh, a wide range of Christian-based groups. And this is from the article, like Baptists, Catholics, Lutherans, and Methodists. The Outlet reported Hegseth had announced the intention to trim the list of faiths early this year. On the article goes, but guys, it did strike me as interesting that for all of these groups, they have chaplains. What does a chaplain for the agnostics do?
0: You sit around and say, I really don't care. However, yeah. Whatever happens. Well, yeah, you have to have great ambivalence to be a chaplain.
2: Right. If you're an agnostic, you don't know if there's a God or not. So why do you need a chaplain? It makes no sense. But I do want to point out again, it's one of the places where I appreciate that we have leaders that are saying, let the Department of War focus on why it's here. Let's focus on what matters. And they're not removing religious liberty. In fact, they're prioritizing it. They've elevated the chaplains. They're making this significant again, but they're directing focus on where it should be.
0: And Tim, going to that point, it's like they had a DEI list for religions. There were some of those 200 religious categories that nobody in military history has ever claimed that particular thing. It's like they had to list 81 genders. What are 81 genders? There's only two. And you're right. They got back to what the military's focused on, and that is making a tough military. But it was, you're right, Tim. That was such a good thing to see them get rid of all those peripheral things that have nothing to do with what the military is about.
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0: is use of lethal force legal in the United States? In every state of the union, lethal force can be used to protect an innocent party from an imminent threat of death or serious bodily injury. But is that the only time? A recently signed bill in Tennessee defines other situations where deadly force can lawfully be used within the state. So we'll look at that law next here on the Constitution Study.
1: Loving neighbors and have a few good friends every day and we forever stay American. Day every day American.
0: Hello there, everyday Americans. Paul Engel here with the Constitution Study, where we read and study the Constitution, teach rising generation to be free. Glad you could join me today. This idea of lethal force, it's a controversial topic, especially when it deals with questions of self-defense. Now, what Tennessee has done here is unique, not completely. I think Texas has similar laws, but it caught my attention. I thought it was worth spending a little time discussing the topic of deadly force, its use, and when it's appropriate. I'm just using the Tennessee law as a framework for such a discussion. Now, if you want to find my notes, you want to keep an eye on what I'm doing, go to the website, constitutionstudy.com, and look at the article. I've got links to all my sources. You can double-check my work and, well, maybe leave a comment. Let me know what you think, both about the law and my analysis of it. Now, I'll talk more about the website and what you can do there at the end of the episode, but for now, let's get to this Tennessee law about the use of deadly force. Let me start by pointing out I am not an attorney. I do not offer legal advice, only my analysis of the legal and constitutional issues presented. I recommend seeking legal counsel for any questions I present here. But there's a line from the Spider-Man comic books. With great power comes great responsibility. Self-defense and use of force are great powers and come with great responsibility. More often than not, self-defense is discussed in the context of the Second Amendment and your right to keep and bear arms. The Second Amendment reads, a well-regulated militia, being necessary to the security of a free state, the right of the people to keep and bear arms shall not be infringed. Just as there is more to the Second Amendment than self-defense, there is more to self-defense than the tool you use. The use of force exists along a spectrum. For example, the Tennessee Code Annotated, or TCA 39-11-614, states, a person in lawful possession of real or personal property is justified in threatening or using force against another when and to the degree it is reasonably believed the force is immediately necessary to prevent or terminate the other's trespass on land or unlawful interference with the property. Notice, the section of the law does not authorize deadly or lethal force. Only the degree of force reasonable to prevent someone's trespass or interference with real or personal property. For example, if someone enters your property, I would think it reasonable to block them forcefully if necessary to prevent them from going any further, even if only to guide them off of your property. Now, if someone steals your bag, I would find it reasonable to physically detain them, both to return your property and to wait for law enforcement to arrive. The latter, however, sounds more like Section B, which reads, a person who has been unlawfully dispossessed of real or personal property is justified in threatening or using force against the other when and to the degree it is reasonably believed the force is immediately necessary to re-enter the land or recover the property if the person threatens or uses the force immediately or in fresh pursuit of the dispossession. The person reasonably believes the other had no claim or right when the other dispossessed a person and the other accomplished the disposition by threatening or using force against the person. So Tennessee law allows you to use force to re-enter your land or retrieve your property that was unlawfully taken from you. And there are limits here as well. For example, the use of force must be in immediate or in fresh pursuit. In other words, if someone steals your car, you can't go to their house a week later and threaten force to retrieve it. If you pursue the person who has unlawfully deprived you of your property, you can use reasonable force during that time. So if someone steals a woman's purse and you chase them, you can reasonably use force to stop and detain them for law enforcement. Again, reasonable force, not lethal force, is allowed. Here is where HB 1802 enters the picture. Before HB 1802 was signed into law, deadly force could not legally be used to prevent a property crime. Unless a person is justified in using deadly force as otherwise provided by law, a person is not justified in using deadly force to prevent or terminate the other's trespass on real estate or unlawful interference with personal property, meaning it was not lawful to use deadly force to stop someone from trespassing on your property unless it was justified elsewhere in the law. Neither was it lawful to use deadly force to stop someone from committing property crime. There had to be another threat recognized by the Tennessee law for the use of deadly force to be legally justified. Now, under HB 1802, subsection C was replaced with, except as provided in subdivision C2, a person is justified in using deadly force against another if the person would be justified in using force against another under subsection A or B. There are several criteria necessary to escalate from the use of force to the use of deadly force under HB 1802. First, the person must be justified in using force under subsection A or B, which I've already covered. When and to the degree the person reasonably believes deadly force is immediately necessary to prevent or terminate the other's actual or attempted trespass, arson, damage to property, including damage to livestock, burglary, theft, robbery, or aggravated cruelty to animals. Now deadly force can be used, but only if it's immediately necessary to stop an actual or attempted trespass, arson, or damage to property or livestock. The question is, when is it reasonable to believe deadly force is necessary to prevent these things? Notice what deadly force can only be used to protect. Let's start with trespass, arson, and damage to property. Is there a scenario where these actions could reasonably be responded to with deadly force? Since arson could threaten other people, that makes sense. But what about trespass or property damage? Now, I could see a situation where someone who is trespassing on your property or damaging your property could be considered enough of a threat to warrant deadly force if the trespasser is armed, acting aggressively, or threatens you. If the actions of the person would lead them to be a threat, like in a carjacking, that would warrant the threat or use of deadly force. If the property being damaged is protecting young children, that could warrant deadly force. Notice that damaging livestock and aggravated cruelty to animals could also be justifications for the use of deadly force. Livestock is more than someone's property. It is how they make a living. If someone were herding or trapping in a way that endangered livestock, that could lead not only to the loss of the animals, but to the food on the owner's table. But again, the force must be immediately necessary. No finding the person later and using force to stop future threats. There are other limitations to when deadly force can be used. The person reasonably believes the property cannot be protected or the other's actions terminated by any other means, or the use of force other than deadly force to protect or terminate the other's actions would expose a person or a third party to a risk of death or serious bodily injury. First, the use of deadly force must be the only way to protect the property. It's not like you can automatically escalate to deadly force. There has to be no other option. Or the use of deadly force was necessary to protect a third party from death or serious bodily injury. This third party language pretty much mirrors existing use of force laws as I understand them. There's one other limitation to the use of deadly force. A person is not justified in using deadly force against another individual under this section if the individual is facing away from the person. The idea is you cannot use deadly force against someone who is retreating. For it to be reasonable to use lethal force, they must be engaged in the crime, not leaving. Neither can you sneak up behind them and use deadly force. The use of force is not a one-sided issue. Under the Fifth Amendment, we find no person shall be deprived of life, liberty, or property without due process of law. That requires a balancing act with the use of force. Someone cannot deprive you of your life, liberty, or property without due process of law, but neither can you deprive someone else of that right. And while it would be helpful if there was a brightly defined set of circumstances for different levels of force, life doesn't work that way. We are human beings, not animals, and we need to use our reason when it comes to the use of force. The use of force, especially deadly force, comes with more than just responsibility. It comes with consequences. Notice how often the term reasonable is used in the law. To the degree it is reasonably believed, the person reasonably believed, both those phrases are repeated multiple times, which means the use of force must be backed by reason. Not the outburst so often seen on videos, not the emotional response to an attack, not even defense of pride. There must be reason. More than a reason to use force, but a justification for the amount of force used. To have a reasonable use of force, we need to reason through how we would use it. In the heat of the moment, you are more likely to make an emotional decision rather than a reasoned one. Watch for situations and ask yourself, How much force would you use in that situation? When you see riots on the news, ask yourself, how would you respond if you were the owner of the property that was being destroyed? A bypasser observing, or even a member of the group, how far would you go? How would you defend your home, a loved one, or a friend? Under what circumstances would you use force or simply call the police and be a good witness? Consider just how much force you would use. Since the lawful use of force, deadly or otherwise, requires some reasonable conclusions, we should consider it in the cold light of day, the conditions under which we could reasonably use different levels of force. Now, for any use of force, there will be consequences, not just legal questions of whether or not the use was justified, but the need to live with those decisions. Is saving your car, your wallet, or even your cattle worth the consequences of the use of force? This is especially true with deadly force. I cannot tell you what the right answer is for you because, well, that'll be different for everyone. Personally, for me, there are few possessions that are worth taking a human life. However, any punishment government might hand out are well worth it to protect my family. It may take some time, but I believe I could live with myself if I took a life to protect the life and well-being of my family. I do not come to that question flippantly. I spent a fair amount of time considering different situations and my response, because proper preparation prevents poor performance. When my family is on the line, no amount of preparation is excessive. Now, what will you do to defend your life, the life of your loved one, or your property? Just because the law says it's lawful doesn't mean it's right. You will have to live with the consequences, good or bad. You may have to live with taking another human life or watching while something truly terrible happens to another human being. Are you prepared for those consequences? The one area I would have liked to see expanded on in this use of force in defense from state agents. If law enforcement trespasses on your property, infringes on your rights, and threatens violence against you, what is the reasonable amount of force that can be used to protect yourself, your family, and your property? If a law enforcement officer unlawfully threatens you and damages your property, what is the reasonable amount of force you can use to protect yourself? If under TCA 3911.614.1c1b, I can use deadly force to terminate a trespass, does that include trespass by a law enforcement or other government agent? I'd like to have seen that described more fully. The Second Amendment does protect your right to keep and bear arms. Those arms may be used in your defense or the defense of others, but there's also the expectation that you would participate in the militia to maintain the security of your state. Are you prepared for that sacrifice? The use of arms can come with some serious consequences. Have you considered the long-term effects of your short-term actions? When I got married and when our child was born, I started thinking about what I would do to defend them. What would I sacrifice to keep them safe? If you live in Tennessee, as I do, the state has made lawful the use of force up to and including deadly force to protect not only human life, but your property. This great power comes with great responsibility. Because if and when you use force to protect life or property, you'll be held responsible for how you did so, both by the law and by your conscience. Are you prepared for that? Use of force can be a touchy subject. It's something a lot of people don't want to spend time thinking about, but really it's important if we're going to understand and defend our lives. I'm sure most would recognize if your life was being threatened, if someone was pointing a gun at you or a knife, use of deadly force makes sense. What about your property? And it's a lot of circumstances that are involved. For example, you know, if you use deadly force to stop a car.

0: stupid, rock man.
1: Unfollowing Skillet totally stinks. Nobody likes
0: Skillet, dude. What a bunch of rednecks. I absolutely hate them.

Hello, and welcome to North Dakota Family Matters. I'm your host, Mark Joritzma, with North Dakota Family Alliance. Today's talk is about political discord. I want to read you something that a member of our staff wrote. His name is Jacob Thompson. He's been with us for about 3 years, and he's been through two legislative sessions. And I'd like you to hear his take on the legislature. As we near the end of the 69th legislative session, many bills have been successful in both the House and Senate. But what happens after a bill passes both chambers? If amendments were made in the bill's second chamber, the original chamber has the opportunity to either concur or not concur with those changes. Sometimes a conference committee needs to be formed with three members of each chamber who then hash out the details of the bill and amendments to create a unified version of the bill that both chambers can hopefully accept. I respect and admire how our legislators work toward compromise and goals that benefit all North Dakotans, despite having to deal with some controversial topics. I sometimes think that the legislative process bears a lot of similarities to how parents endeavor to blend their differing backgrounds, beliefs, and ideas to ultimately benefit their children and families. I grew up in a loving home with parents who had different political views, and sometimes common ground felt elusive. My parents' clashing viewpoints created ample opportunity for negotiation and compromise within our family. My siblings and I often got swept into long-winded debates during family dinners, which could get quite spirited as opposing sides presented their arguments while passing the breadbasket. My father was a staunch old-school Democrat who followed politics closely and could often be found behind the latest newspaper, working in the garage while listening to political radio, or with his nose buried in the newest political bestseller. His firm opinions came easily and were well supported by his own research and experiences. My mother, on the other hand, was more independent in her thinking and would carefully evaluate each candidate on their own accord and not necessarily that of their party. How did she vote? She'd rarely tell us, but we knew she leaned more to the right than the left. She felt the best thing she could do was teach us to seek God in those important decisions and encourage us to make them for ourselves based on His guidance. Holidays especially could lead to an abundance of political fireworks as visiting relatives' politics entered the mix, but my parents were careful to demonstrate respect and love for each other and other family members despite any political discord. There were often passionate discussions, but they were closely followed by games and boisterous laughter. Even living amongst disputing ideas, I experienced peace. Ronald Reagan famously stated at Eureka College's 1982 commencement address, "Peace is not the absence of conflict, but the ability to cope with conflict by peaceful means." I always understood my parents were ultimately on the same team, working toward the same goals for our family. I'd like to believe that the same is true of North Dakota governmental leaders. I've been encouraged this session by the sincere and diligent efforts of those called to serve as representatives and senators for our great state. From my observation, it is not an easy task that they have courageously undertaken, whether Republican or Democrat. I'm thankful for their efforts and appreciate the respect shown both on the floor and in committee when there are conflicts and compromises necessary to move forward. One could equate our legislature to a big family with a diverse group of opinions and backgrounds.

welcome to North Dakota Family Matters. I'm your host, Mark Joritzma with North Dakota Family Alliance. Today's talk is about political discord. I want to read you something that a member of our staff wrote. His name is Jacob Thompson. He's been with us for about 3 years, and he's been through two legislative sessions. And I'd like you to hear his take on the legislature. As we near the end of the 69th legislative session, many bills have been successful in both the House and Senate. But what happens after a bill passes both chambers? If amendments were made in the bill's second chamber, the original chamber has the opportunity to either concur or not concur with those changes. Sometimes a conference committee needs to be formed with three members of each chamber who then hash out the details of the bill and amendments to create a unified version of the bill that both chambers can hopefully accept. I respect and admire how our legislators work toward compromise and goals that benefit all North Dakotans, despite having to deal with some controversial topics. I sometimes think that the legislative process bears a lot of similarities to how parents endeavor to blend their differing backgrounds, beliefs, and ideas to ultimately benefit their children and families. I grew up in a loving home with parents who had different political views, and sometimes common ground felt elusive. My parents' clashing viewpoints created ample opportunity for negotiation and compromise within our family. My siblings and I often got swept into long-winded debates during family dinners, which could get quite spirited as opposing sides presented their arguments while passing the breadbasket. My father was a staunch old-school Democrat who followed politics closely and could often be found behind the latest newspaper, working in the garage while listening to political radio, or with his nose buried in the newest political bestseller. His firm opinions came easily and were well supported by his own research and experiences. My mother, on the other hand, was more independent in her thinking and would carefully evaluate each candidate on their own accord and not necessarily that of their party. How did she vote? She'd rarely tell us, but we knew she leaned more to the right than the left. She felt the best thing she could do was teach us to seek God in those important decisions and encourage us to make them for ourselves based on His guidance. Holidays especially could lead to an abundance of political fireworks as visiting relatives' politics entered the mix, but my parents were careful to demonstrate respect and love for each other and other family members, despite any political discord. There were often passionate discussions, but they were closely followed by games and boisterous laughter. Even living amongst disputing ideas, I experienced peace. Ronald Reagan famously stated at Eureka College's 1982 commencement address,

and appreciate the respect shown both on the floor and in committee when there are conflicts and compromises necessary to move forward. One could equate our legislature to a big family with a diverse group of opinions and backgrounds who are each valued and loved by their creator. May God bless their combined efforts for the good of North Dakota as they finish up the session. Thanks so much. Talk to you next week.

0: frame was not hidden from you when I was made in the secret place.
1: When I was woven together in the depths of the earth, your eyes saw my unformed body.
0: All the days ordained for me were written in your book before.

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0: with SRN News, I'm Mary Rose. Momentum for a deal to end the Iran war is growing. Pakistan says an agreement is closer than ever. Iran is making some of its most optimistic statements yet. Its foreign ministry spokesperson said Saturday that the likelihood of finalizing a memorandum of understanding in the coming days is high. Meanwhile, President Trump plans to discuss with allies demining the Strait of Hormuz at the upcoming Group of Seven summit that begins Monday. The deal is scheduled to get signed tomorrow, the president wrote on Truth Social, adding that the Strait of Hormuz would be open to all immediately following the signing of the deal. President Trump offered few new details about the contents of the agreement, but said it would prevent Iran from obtaining a nuclear weapon. He also said the U.S. would eventually remove and destroy Iran's remaining nuclear material. This is SRN News.
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2: My friend, you don't want to miss today's program. You are going to hear one of the greatest spokesmen of the Assyrian movement. He is an Assyrian. And he recently brought a historic message in Washington, D.C. And I've asked him if he would come to our studio and share this message with you as well. And so stay tuned, because we've talked a lot about the Assyrian people, and now you're going to meet one and hear his heart as he shares with you. Stay with me. We'll be right back.
3: Finding and knowing God is a faith walk. The Bible says that without faith, it is impossible to please God. Our hope lies in the coming Messiah, who will establish God's peaceful kingdom on earth. This is Faith Walk with Ron Sousa. Dr. Ron is an evangelist committed to encourage and equip your faith walk as we pass through these turbulent end time days awaiting that soon coming kingdom.
4: Why do we study history? Because we want to learn from history. We want the bad thing don't repeat itself again. I am an Assyrian. I know what happened to my people. We want to draw a lesson from the past, because past shape our future. We are here for the future. In 1914-15, over 300,000 Assyrians lost their lives. In 1933, more than 6,000 people lost their lives. In 2014, when ISIS took over in the Middle East, in Iraq, Syria, thousands of Assyrians, Christians, left their homeland. They were killed. You want our cry to be heard. In 1914, it was a jihad, Islamic jihad declaration in the Ottoman Turkey. And this jihad was partly organized by Germany. They had an office in Berlin, in Germany. 64 people, they were working there and translating articles in Arabic, in Ottoman language, in Farsi, and other languages. They were printing a magazine, weekly magazine, named El Jihad. And this magazine was distributed to Ottoman Turkey, to Istanbul. Why Germany? Was Germany not a Christian country? Yes, it was. But what was the reason they want the Ottoman Turkey to declare jihad so the Christian will be killed? Sometimes, many times, religion is used as a tool by some people. And in 1914 also happened the same. Because during the First World War, it was competition between Germany and Britain. Egypt and India was under the control of Britain. In Egypt, also in India, there were millions of Muslims. And these countries were under the control of Britain. Germany wanted, through jihad declaration, these Muslims to raise up and fight against Britain. This was their Islamic strategy during the First World War. A guy named Max von Oppenheim, German, used to live in Egypt for over 10 years. He wrote a memorandum, 136 pages memorandum, and sent it to Wilhelm Kaiser, the German Kaiser. Wilhelm Kaiser was trying to convince him to convince the Ottoman Turkey to declare jihad. And Kaiser's advisor also advised to Kaiser that this will be for the benefit of Germany. Kaiser went to Constantinople. At that time, the name was Constantinople. Nowadays, it's Istanbul. From there, he went to Damascus. And there, he made a famous speech. He said in his speech that he will be the head of 300 million Muslims. And Muslims, they were very happy. And German intelligence spread the rumor that Kaiser will soon convert to Islam. And therefore, they start to call him Haji Wilhelm. So Haji Wilhelm, together with the Ottoman Turkey, November 14, 1914, declared a jihad. And clergy members, 29 clergy members, wrote under this jihad, and it was announced in all Ottoman mosques. In Egypt, in India, this jihad declaration didn't work much because Britain also was organized in these countries. And Muslims there, they knew if they want to have jihad. And they were questioning why a Christian nation like Germany will advise them what to do, what to not to do. However, in the Ottoman Turkey, when Muslims get this message that whoever kills 7 infidels will have a ticket to go to heaven, and when they were permitted to take Christians' girls, women, to kill Assyrians and other Christians, take their properties, so they started to kill Assyrians, Armenians, and Greeks. This is the way they homogenize Ottoman Turkey. In 1914, the population in Turkey was 14.5 million. 4.5 were Christians. This means 33% of the population were Christians. Today, 2025, the population of Christians in the Ottoman Turkey, in Turkey, is 0.1%. If somebody asks the President Erdogan, Turkish president, what kind of religion you have in Turkey, he will say, Alhamdulillah, 90.9% we are Muslims. Thanks God, he will say. But we know how they did it. They killed Christians and they homogenized Turkey. Their goal was to have a religion, Islam, one language, Turkish language, one flag, Turkish flag, one nation that belonged to Turkey. I was born in Turkey. I did crimes in Turkey. My first crime started when I was 6 years old. I was holding my mother's hand. in our village. We were 70 families with 7 churches. And I saw from distance that some military were putting a sign in the wall of our church. They were changing our village names from Aramaic to Turkish. I asked my mother, what these people they are doing? She said, they want to make us something that we are not. When I heard from my mother this message, I took a rock and went and destroyed these signs that the intention that to make our people Turkish. My second crime started when I was 7 years old, when I went to elementary school. In our village, we spoke Aramaic, Assyrian. We couldn't speak Turkish, but the teacher we had, he said to us that the language we speak is infidel's language. And whenever we went to school, before entering the class, we had to stand up, everybody, to speak up, to say, I am a Turk. I am proud to be Turk. When I grow up, I will sacrifice my life for Turkishness. I refuse to say that, because when you go to school, you want to have education. You want to be educated. But they send us to school to lie, to deny our identity. We were not Turk. Why we should be proud of being Turkish? Why should we sacrifice our life for Turkishness? I refuse that. This was my second crime. The huge crime I did in Turkey was when I emigrated to Austria and to many other European countries. I could notice that my people, Assyrian, they were traumatized people. In Turkey, they didn't dare to speak what happened to them. But in diaspora, also this trauma continued. Elderly people among each other, they were talking about things. I could hear this from country to country. I took a record cassette and a camera with me. I wanted to interview these people to see, to know more about their life, because I could see they were traumatized, they were scared. This was part of their identity. This became part of their identity. When I went to many elderly people, when they saw my camera, video cassette, or radio cassette, they didn't want to speak to me. I couldn't understand why not. I was insisting, but the answer was, what are you going to do with this? Past is past, forget about it. But I was not very happy about their message to me. It took a while for me to understand this was about trauma. There are three symptoms for trauma, for traumatized people. One, when you go through trauma, you feel guilty, you feel shame, and you don't trust anybody. And these people, some of them, they felt guilty. Some happened things to them, they were ashamed to share this with other people. Also, they didn't trust others. So, I forget about my camera, radio cassette, but still I was visiting these people and was asking them about their life, about their villages, lifestyle, simple things. After a while, when I noticed that they trust me, And I went to Germany to interview Abdullah Goke. Abdullah means the servant of God. He was 107 years old. I went to him few times before, but he was saying no, no, and no. And I didn't want him to die before getting his testimony. I went back to the Netherlands. I was living on the border. It was kind of 10 minutes train. And could let me to his city. One day, he called me. When I get his call, I was very happy because I was waiting. I was expecting him to call me that he changed his mind. He called me, he said, "Do you have your camera with you?" I said, "Yes." "Do you want to come to visit me? I'm ready to speak," he said. I was very happy. I went home. I start to prepare a few questions to him. And I took my questions. I went to him to Germany with my radio cassette and camera also. I want to ask him questions. Before asking questions to him, he started to ask me questions. He said, "Cousin, how many eyes do you see here?" I said, "I see only two eyes." And he started to speak. He said, "In front of these two eyes, I saw how they do evil things to my mother. I saw in two eyes how they killed my younger brother." And he started to cry like a child. I didn't know what to do. And I paused a little bit. After 30, 40, 50 seconds, I asked him, "Uncle Abdullah, this happened 100 years ago, but what was the reason that you cry now?" And he was kind of angry. He said, for you it is 100 years ago, but for me it is the dream that I had last night. Every day I have dreams. Every day I am thinking about the past." And started to cry again. So I asked him a few questions. One of my questions was, "Do you hate these people who did these evil things against you, against your family?" He started to shake his head. He said, "You know, I am Christian. I can't hate. I am not allowed to hate." And he started to laugh. He said, "Also, I am mature enough to know that hate will not help. Hate will only hurt me. So I don't hate them, but this is my dream. I hope one day those people who did this evil to me, to my people, will say, 'Sorry, we did wrong. We did bad.' When they say sorry, ask for forgiveness, then I know what to forgive. But now I don't feel that I'm the right person to forgive anybody who did this crime." He said they denied the genocide, they denied these crimes to us. "I saw in my eyes, saw 10,000 people they were killed in this village, in this city. In my eyes I saw them. Take me to European Parliament. I will speak up there." We were organizing a conference March 27, 2007. I promised to him that I will take him to European Parliament so as a witness he could speak up. What happened to him? What happened to our people? From there, I went to Australia for 3 weeks. While I was in Australia, I got the sad news that Abdullah Gokey, he passed away. After 3 weeks, when I came to the Netherlands, I took a flower with me. I went to cemetery to show him my respect. So without hearing the word sorry, he left his life. He left us. And a week later, I saw the Turkish president on TV saying, a genocide is bad things. We are Muslims. Muslims do not these bad things. So he is Muslim. He will not do these bad things. We are Christian. We do these bad things. But 1914, the population of Ottoman Turkey was 14.5 million. 4.5 million were Christian. Where are they? What happened to them? They homogenized Turkey and still they denied the genocide they did against my people. Few days ago, I was in Washington, D.C. and I gave a message about this, what happened to Assyrians. What makes me happy that day by day, people, they hear our cries. I conducted hundreds interview with elderly people, and I have their testimonies. And these people, all, they are not alive, but I have their testimonies. I feel I am obliged to be their spokesperson because they can't speak anymore. I want genocide, crimes against humanity never happened. No place. Humanity should learn from its past. Human being, humanity, we should respect each other regardless our ethnicity, our faith. We need to live in peace, harmony. This is the message Christianity gave us. This is the reason I am Christian, because it is about love, it is about respect, it is about tolerance. Unfortunately, these crimes still is going on in many places in the world, and still humanity didn't learn from its past. But we are working for the future, for the Assyrian. It's not only about Assyrians. Crimes against humanity is against you too, against everybody. If you want to know more about Assyrians, I urge you to read Dr. Ran Susek's book, The Assyrian Prophecy, and I assure you, you can learn a lot about Assyrians and about my people and about their history. Thank you.
5: Now, Dr. Ron has been talking to us about the end time days and wants us to prepare for the coming kingdom. And he has written a book titled The Assyrian Prophecy that is a missing part of the end times puzzle.
6: And he who sat on the throne said, "Behold, I make all things new." Right, for these words are true and faithful. The world is not ending. God is preparing a new world soon to begin. An ancient nation thought lost to extinction is soon to rise anew to prepare for that day. Isaiah identified this nation in a prophecy that has been hidden in plain sight for some 2,700 years. Its name is Assyria. My new book, The Assyrian Prophecy, reveals how Assyria will join with Israel and Egypt to bless the world under the soon coming Messiah. Amid today's chaos, God is searching for righteous people through whom He will bring the prophecy to completion. When you reach the end of this book, one question will be in your mind. Lord, what would you have me to do?
5: You can learn more at theassyrianproject.org.
2: My friend, I'm sure that your heart has been deeply moved by what Sabro shared with you about his own life, the people that he's interviewed. My friend, listen carefully. Why is this so important? You may say, Ron, there are many minority groups that are being persecuted. What's so different? Here's what's different. The Assyrian people are named in a prophecy by Isaiah. God gave it through by Isaiah. It is going to come to pass. And it's time now for the church worldwide to wake up and for governments worldwide to wake up. And we need to do all that we can to see Assyria reestablished in her homeland. She's been there for 6,000 years. Now they want to exterminate her. We need to see her reestablished in her homeland as a sovereign state. Why? They are going to have a unique role along with Israel and Egypt under the Messiah. And I believe that we are working in a day now like John the Baptist. We are preparing the way of the coming of the Messiah. Please, I know our eschatology, our study of the future, the end times. And sometimes we allow the concept of the rapture to stop us. We say, well, we only work up to that point and then we're done. Or we think, well, no, there's a tribulation coming, and so why do all this work, and then it's all wiped away in the tribulation? No, we don't understand that. We have one commission by Jesus Christ. It's not to choose when we start and stop. It's to go until He draws the line, until His trumpet sounds. We have got to do all we can to evangelize the world and enlighten the world. That is the mission that God gave His Son in Isaiah chapter 49, verse 6. That is the mission that Jesus Christ gave to the disciples and to you and me in the Galilee when He gave the Great Commission just before His ascension. We are to go to the world with the light of the truth and the gospel of Jesus Christ. Nothing would be a greater exhibit of the light of Jesus Christ than to see the Assyrians, people who have walked with God and followed Jesus Christ through 2,000 years of unbelievable suffering. Think about it. Think about your daughter walking to school, being abducted, raped, and sold into sex slavery, and you never see her again. That has happened to thousands of Assyrian homes. On and on go the stories. We don't need to just pile those up and make us feel horrible. We need to do something about it. I want you to begin to pray. And I do agree with Sabro. Get a copy of this book. Get dig in and understand these people, but above all, understand the place they play, the role they play in the great work of God in the end times. We are there, my friends. Let's do all that we can. So please let me know if you want information. It would be great to have Sabro come and speak at major gatherings that you may be having at your church or other political gatherings, to share the story of who His people are, what they've been through, and what they are going to be under the Messiah. Well, my friend, it's been great to be with you today, and I want to thank Sabro for being with us and sharing his heart and his message. And I want to say a prayer with you just before we leave. Father, we are living in the closing days of history. That's obvious. I pray that you will keep us vigilant. I pray that you will give us a clear understanding of what we need to be doing today as we await the soon coming of your Son, in whose name we pray. Amen. God bless you, and always remember, Emmanuel, God is with you.
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welcome to North Dakota Family Matters. I'm your host, Mark Joritzma with North Dakota Family Alliance. Today's talk is about political discord. I want to read you something that a member of our staff wrote. His name is Jacob Thompson. He's been with us for about 3 years, and he's been through two legislative sessions. And I'd like you to hear his take on the legislature. As we near the end of the 69th legislative session, many bills have been successful in both the House and Senate. But what happens after a bill passes both chambers? If amendments were made in the bill's second chamber, the original chamber has the opportunity to either concur or not concur with those changes. Sometimes a conference committee needs to be formed with three members of each chamber who then hash out the details of the bill and amendments to create a unified version of the bill that both chambers can hopefully accept. I respect and admire how our legislators work toward compromise and goals that benefit all North Dakotans, despite having to deal with some controversial topics. I sometimes think that the legislative process bears a lot of similarities to how parents endeavor to blend their differing backgrounds, beliefs, and ideas to ultimately benefit their children and families. I grew up in a loving home with parents who had different political views, and sometimes common ground felt elusive. My parents' clashing viewpoints created ample opportunity for negotiation and compromise within our family. My siblings and I often got swept into long-winded debates during family dinners, which could get quite spirited as opposing sides presented their arguments while passing the breadbasket. My father was a staunch old-school Democrat who followed politics closely and could often be found behind the latest newspaper, working in the garage while listening to political radio, or with his nose buried in the newest political bestseller. His firm opinions came easily and were well supported by his own research and experiences.

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